0: carefully being carried into to be weighed at the last possible moment. So that's why it happens then. And big cabbages are sometimes really big, sometimes not so big. And part of it will be explained by the weather that we have and the secret that people who grow big cabbages have about how to grow a big cabbage.
1: I was chatting with our Artist of the Week at the Palmer Museum this last week, Gail Homer.
0: Okay.
1: And she's entering a cabbage this year.
0: Okay, yes. And there's something, I think I can see that there's something that happens when people do this. They're really happy to win or to compete or just to grow a big cabbage. So that's a good thing. Yeah. All right. Yes, indeed. Well, with that, we're going to return you to the music and go from there. We're Global Village. Whoops. Global Village there is coming on right now, and we'll let that happen. Here we go.

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0: Welcome to Between the Lines, presenting news and analysis of critical issues affecting our communities, the nation, and the world. I'm Scott Harris. This week we present Mazen Kumsia, professor of biology at Bethlehem University, who describes escalating Jewish settler and military violence in the occupied West Bank as clearly an ethnic cleansing campaign targeting Palestinians. Journalist and author Sasha Abramsky, who discusses the warning issued by two veteran lawmakers, asserting that Donald Trump poses the most significant threat to American democracy since the U.S. Civil War. And investigative reporter and best-selling author Greg Palast, who examines the U.S. Supreme Court's interim ruling in a case involving President Trump's executive order to have the federal government take control of mail-in voting. But first, we begin with a summary of some of the week's underreported news stories.
1: 5 years after the U.S. military withdrew from Afghanistan, the Taliban government is engaged in a major diplomatic offensive seeking ties with regional and Western nations. India, Qatar, China, Iran, and several Central Asian states have responded by renewing relations with the hardline Islamist regime despite its systematic violation of human rights. Russia, which recognized the Taliban government a year ago, signed a military cooperation agreement last month. In June, the European Union held talks with Taliban officials in Brussels about deporting rejected asylum seekers back to Afghanistan. The Taliban have recently imposed new repressive laws designating many religious minorities, including Shia Muslims, as heretics and mandating strict punishments to silence dissent. Fereshta Abbasi, Afghanistan researcher with Human Rights Watch, said, "There should be a consistent and coherent message from the international community to the Taliban that they will not have any friends if they do not show real progress in terms of women's and human rights, and that is not happening." Sunrise Movement co-founder Will Lawrence opened his campaign for Michigan's 7th Congressional District with a blistering ad campaign against tech billionaires who want to turn Michigan's farms into artificial intelligence data centers, which jack up electric rates. Lawrence won his Democratic primary by 12 points. Michigan's victorious Democratic U.S. Senate candidate, Dr. Abdul El Sayed, staged a rally near the construction site of a new OpenAI data center, saying, "Until we protect local communities from the power of corrupting money and politics, we're going to see projects like this." According to Mother Jones magazine, about 7 in 10 Americans now oppose data centers being built in their cities and towns, even in deep red states like Texas and Utah. Texas Agricultural Commissioner Sid Miller warned his fellow Republicans, "We're going to lose some elections in the midterms because of this one issue." In towns near Buffalo, New York, high radiation levels prompted state officials to contact hundreds of residents. Thus far, dangerous levels of radiation have driven 4 families out of their homes. State and federal regulators say the source of the radiation in western New York State can be traced back to the 1940s Manhattan Project, which developed the atomic bombs used to destroy the Japanese cities of Hiroshima and Nagasaki, ending World War II. According to the Gothamist news site, New York's Erie County was a busy hub for uranium enrichment for the Manhattan Project. Thousands of acres in Niagara County were used to store 37 million gallons of radioactive waste and chemicals. In 1986, the U.S. Department of Energy remediated the site. Edwin Lyman, nuclear power safety director at the Union of Concerned Scientists, says that the radioactive contamination may have migrated into groundwater and the air. The group, Save Our Backyards Niagara, is calling for widespread testing in the region. This week's news summary was compiled by Bob Nixon. For Between the Lines, I'm Anna Manzo.

0: The Israeli military and Jewish settlers are proceeding with the so-called Gazification of the West Bank through increased killings of Palestinians, arrests, destruction of homes and mosques, and a general campaign of terror to ethnically cleanse the population. Since the October 7, 2023 Hamas attack on Israel, Jewish settlers in the Israeli military have killed 1,400 Palestinians. The situation has recently gained more visibility in the U.S. media because a Palestinian American named Louis Reedy returned to his village of Kusra on the West Bank in mid-August to join his brother in trying to protect their family home, which was under siege by settlers, supported by the Israeli military. Between the Lines' Melinda Tuhus spoke with Professor Mazen Kumsea, volunteer director of the Palestine Institute for Biodiversity and Sustainability at Bethlehem University. Professor Kumsea lives in the occupied West Bank town of Beit Sahor, a suburb of the city of Bethlehem, where settler violence recently flared. Here he makes clear that settlers, with the collaboration of the Israeli military, are not just targeting isolated Palestinian villages, but are engaged in an ethnic cleansing campaign.
1: Yeah, they are in our area. There's two settlements that were started within our town in Beit Sahur, the Shepherd's Field. Those are in an area called Oshigrab and Harasa, and they plan to build the settlements in those areas, and this is part of their expansion of about 200 new colonies built on stolen Palestinian lands in the past 3 years. The latest numbers, the tenders that were issued for 2025 alone, were over 40,000 new housing units. That is projected to bring the population of colonial Jewish settlers on stolen Palestinian land to reach close to 1 million settlers in the West Bank, including East Jerusalem, of course, which is part of the West Bank. But we observed since October 2023, under this most extreme right-wing government, fascist government run by settlers, basically, people like Ben Gvir and Smotrich, as part of the coalition building, they were given a green light for acceleration of settlement building. This is even before October 23, when they announced the coalition government in 2022. That's when they started accelerating colonial settlement building in the West Bank. So in the past 3 or 4 years, the number of settlers and number of land confiscation, miles confiscated, etc., has increased dramatically.
2: So in terms of your day-to-day life, how would you say it's changed in the last period?
1: Well, since this government was sworn into office and engaged in this colonial expansion, they armed the settlers with hundreds of thousands of weapons, and they told them to go ahead and do whatever they want to, take any hills, any areas they want to. So settler pogroms, supported by the soldiers, of course. There's settlers, there's soldiers, but well, most times you cannot distinguish between them because the soldiers are the settlers. So they come in and take the land, ethnically cleanse people, burn people out of their houses, out of their farms, destroy olive trees and other fruiting trees in our land. The process is basically a process of methodical ethnic cleansing of the West Bank, so it becomes a Jewish land, if you want. This is the idea, and that has been in the works since 1967, of course, but as I said, accelerated significantly as Israel elected more and more right-wing fascist governments, including the last, which is the most right-wing extremist fascist movement.
2: Are you kind of worried or expecting the settlers to arrive at your doorstep?
1: And in terms of settler attacks, even this past week, they came into my village and used their guns. They shot at people. Thankfully, nobody was injured or killed, partly because of the presence of combatants for peace an Israeli-Palestinian group that involves people who served in the Israeli military who now regret serving and are working for peace. They kind of insulated us from the settlers. The situation is, I cannot even begin to describe to you in very short sentences how horrific the situation in the West Bank is. Over 60,000 Palestinians have already lost their homes. Their homes are demolished just in the past 3 years. The settlers took over 25,000 dunams of land. Each dunam is 1,000 square meters. So that's a lot of land that they took from private Palestinian land ownership. And of course, as I said, the pogroms, the killings, the injuries of people, the burning of cars and houses and mosques and churches continues, spitting on Christians in Jerusalem, other areas. The Palestinian Christian village of Taiba in the north is being besieged. This is an old

0: at btlonline.org. Two veteran U.S. lawmakers recently issued a warning to Americans that their country is undergoing what they describe as a slow-motion dismantling of democracy. Not a traditional coup carried out suddenly with tanks in the streets, but an incremental concentration of power in Donald Trump's authoritarian presidency. The warning issued in the form of a memo titled The Rolling Coup was written by former Democratic Representative Richard Gephardt, who represented Missouri in the House from 1977 to 2005 and later served as House Majority Leader, and Timothy Wirth, a Colorado Democrat who served in the House and later as a U.S. Senator from 1987 to 1993. These two retired centrist politicians argue that seemingly separate actions, including the National Security Presidential Memo 7 directive targeting ideological enemies as domestic terrorists, expanded FBI investigations and prosecutions of perceived political enemies, enormous increases in ICE prison capacity, assertions of presidential immunity, and authority to deploy military forces domestically, together form an apparatus that could be used to suppress peaceful political protest and interfere with the outcome of the 2026 midterm election. Your reporter spoke with journalist and author Sasha Abramski, whose recent Nation magazine column titled The Warning America Can't Afford to Ignore discusses the importance of Representative Gephardt and Senator Wirth's warning about the most significant threat posed to American democracy since the U.S. Civil War.
1: Yeah, I mean, this started circulating in mid-June, and it was a document that these two very, very senior political figures, neither of whom are sort of known for their hyperbole, had written and started circulating in D.C. and then within the world of journalism. And it was a warning that the things Trump was doing constituted a slow-moving coup d'etat. There wasn't a coup d'etat in the sort of traditional sense where, you know, one day you wake up and there are tanks in the streets. But it was a slow-moving coup d'etat which was attacking basic pillars that allow the democracy to function. So Trump's takeover of regulatory agencies, his takeover of ombudsman agencies, his stacking of traditionally nonpartisan agencies with hyper-MAGA loyalists, his attacks on the voting system, his attacks on the U.S. Postal Service, that all of these things were happening basically in broad daylight. But because they were happening sort of scattershot individually, a lot of people weren't putting the dots together. What Wirth and Gephardt said was, look, let's look at this in its entirety. And if you look at it in its entirety, what you see is an authoritarian power grab. What you see is a deeply insecure president who's fearful that he and his party are going to be suffering electorally in November, and who are doing everything they can to preempt that by sowing chaos, sowing discord, and using that chaos as an excuse to do these emergency interventions. And I think everything they've warned about in June, you know, if you fast forward 2 months later, it's starting to come true. You look at the round-the-clock tweets and social media posts that Trump is putting out, attacking the democracy, the system of voting, attacking the integrity of the electoral process, doing everything he can to sow doubt and discord about the elections. That's fundamentally un-American. I mean, if America means anything, it is a story of expanded access to political participation in zigs and zags. It hasn't been this sort of one-directional thing. But if you look at the entirety of the 250-year history, it has represented a unique expansion in political participation, much of it in the last 40, 50, 60 years with the Voting Rights Act. And Trump is doing everything he can to roll back that expansion. We talk about him rolling back the Great Society in the 1960s. Now we've started sort of seeing his assault on programs from the New Deal from the 1930s. We're seeing attacks on regulatory agencies that go back to the progressive era in the early 20th century. And now we're seeing attacks on voting rights that go back to the post-Civil War period. So if you look cumulatively, what you've got is an American government with the ambition, they may not have the power, but it has the ambition to roll America back to the pre-Civil War era. And that's just absolutely stunning to get your head around, but that's what Wirth and Gephardt are warning about.
0: Sacha, just one last question that could be a program unto itself. If we survive the coming Trump coup attempt, it seems like there's an urgent priority need to repair our broken democratic system, to rebuild the guardrails to protect

0: tech democracy that Trump has methodically and systematically crushed one by one. I'm not sure the Democrats are up for that, but that, to me, should be one of the campaign promises if they win control of the House and Senate. Let's repair democracy. That would benefit everybody, all parties.
1: Absolutely. Look, I'm not a Democratic Party strategist. I'm just a writer. But if I were a strategist, I would be running an election campaign saying, look, when we come into power, we will expand the Supreme Court to 15. We will dilute the power of these six troglodyte Supreme Court justices who are coming up with one manufactured legal rationale after another to expand Trump's power. We will find a way to reform the Electoral College so that the popular vote winner nationally becomes the president like in every other modern democracy.
0: Right.
1: We will find a way to restructure the U.S. Senate, because at the moment, those 500,000 people in Wyoming send two senators to D.C., just like the 40 million people who live in California, which means Wyoming has 80 times the Senate representation per person that California has. Again, that's completely antithetical to modern understandings of democracy. If I were a strategist, I would say we are going to resurrect and reestablish the structures of the Voting Rights Act, because it was an absolute scandal to dismantle the Voting Rights Act. And we're going to ban political gerrymandering and undo the mid-decade gerrymanders that Trump ordered Republican state governments to do, especially in the South. There are many, many things that can be done to repair the American democracy. All of these should be on the Democratic Party slate.
0: That was journalist and author Sasha Abramski. His latest book is titled American Carnage: How Trump, Musk, and Doge Butchered the U.S. Government. Find a link to his recent Nation magazine column titled The Warning America Can't Afford to Ignore by visiting our Between the Lines website at btlonline.org.

0: On August 24th, the U.S. Supreme Court handed Donald Trump an interim victory in his effort to have the federal government take control of mail-in voting. The High Court's justices voted 6-3 along partisan lines to temporarily lift a lower court injunction that had blocked key portions of the president's executive order. The U.S. Postal Service continues to be blocked from following Trump's directives under another nationwide ruling released on August 11th by U.S. District Court Judge Indira Talwani in Boston. Trump's executive order calls for the Department of Homeland Security to develop state lists of U.S. citizens and for the Postal Service to obtain lists of eligible mail-in voters from each state. Trump wants the post office to only deliver mail-in ballots to people on those lists. The Supreme Court majority said it was not ruling on the constitutionality of Trump's order, but found that a lawsuit brought by 23 states in Washington, D.C., was filed prematurely. In a dissenting opinion, Justice Ketanji Brown Jackson noted that the Supreme Court's ruling needlessly injects chaos and uncertainty into the upcoming midterm elections. Your reporter spoke with Greg Palast, an award-winning reporter and best-selling author who's been investigating voter suppression for over 20 years. Here he takes a critical look at Trump's scheme to control mail-in voting that he asserts is consciously designed to disenfranchise millions of eligible Black and Latino voters.
1: The Supreme Court basically said if Donald Trump wants to eliminate elections, he can do so, but they're not final on the ruling because there are two cases in front of them, and they only ruled on one. So there's still mail-in voting. So here's the breakdown. Half the people in America vote by mail these days. Half the people in America vote by mail, especially since COVID, and either put it in the mail or they get their mail-in ballot and put it in a drop box or they bring it to their station, but over half. In the Black community, mail-in, drop box, and early voting is 70%. 70% of Black people vote early for good reason. They know that if they don't, they're going to be waiting 5 hours in line in Georgia and fainting in the sun, right? So we know who they're going after. They're trying to create citizenship lists. And we're not the Soviet Union. We're not Red China. We do not have citizenship lists in the United States. In fact, it's the right wing which tried to prevent having a national citizenship ID card. And now Trump's saying, well, he's going to create these things. Now, how's he creating them? They're starting with the Department of Homeland Security, where they're taking the list of people who've been deported. It's called the SAFE list. It's anything but safe. It's a listing of people deported. As you can well imagine, there's a lot of guys named Jose Garcia on that list and Lydia Rivera on that list. Now, why does that matter? Because it's a list of people who've been deported who happen to have the same names, common names, in the United States. They tried this once before in the 2012 election. The state of Florida forced Obama to hand over the list, this SAFE list of people deported, so they could remove any illegal aliens on the voter rolls of Florida. They removed 176,000 voters from the voter rolls, a lot of Jose Garcias, 176,000. In the end, they found one single illegal alien voter, a Republican from Austria. No, not Arnold. One. Now you say, well, okay, all's well that ends well. No. Over 100,000 people never got their vote back. Mm. Because to get your vote back, you had to go into court, prove you're an American citizen to get your ballot back. Now, not many people knew how to do that, can do that, or are going to bother taking a day off of work to go to court to say, I've been an American, I've been here four generations, and now I'm asked to prove I'm an American.
2: Right.
1: And that's what they were doing. So they already know how this story ends. You use that SAFE list, and no Hispanic voter is safe. Then, again, they start using similar lists, not only of deportees, and they're like looking at things like citizenship. If you 69 million, I was surprised by this number, but frankly, 69 million women have taken on their husband's last name. How do you prove you're a citizen? Well, your birth certificate, and by the way, can't be a copy. It's got to be certified or original. A birth certificate or a passport. Now, as you know, 2 out of 3 black people don't have passports. 21 million Americans don't have passports or their original birth certificate. And we know who they are. The people that have passports are people who go skiing in Switzerland for their vacations. I don't see the Supremes backing off on this one. But who knows? I'm not in their heads, except that they've really changed their black robes for white sheets. Anyone, you know, I'm very disappointed in people like Ketanji Brown and the three liberal justices, because they were tiptoeing around saying, oh, this will create a, you know, chaos, and it's the last minute, and the federal government doesn't really have authority over state voting. Stop whining. That's not the issue. They know exactly what they're doing. They're stopping black and brown people and poor people from voting. That's what it is. It is Jim Crow racism of the worst order. And I want to remind people, since the 14th Amendment at the end of the Civil War, there's been no law on any state books which says a black person can't vote. Jim Crow was not laws that said you can't vote if you're black. They were tricks. For example, literacy tests where they, you know, ask you to recite the Constitution and ask a white guy to recite Mary Had a Little Lamb. It's tricks. They never say black people can't vote. This is no different than the Jim Crow laws of 1890, the black laws, as they called them. This is pure, solid, racial vote thievery and nothing less.
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0: 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Our theme music was written by Richard Hill and performed by Mikata. This week's program was produced by Susan Bramhall, Mary Hunt, Anna Manzo, Bob Nixon, Melinda Tuhus, and Jeff Yates. For Between the Lines, I'm Scott Harris.
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4: 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My name is Joseph Davis. Let's begin with today's Stardate. What do I mean by Stardate? What is it about? Stardate on the Glacier Review refers to the New Year's of Pluto. Every 248 Earth years, Pluto makes it around the sun just once. So we celebrate looking forward to the next Pluto's Happy New Year's. From time to time, we'll have an update on some of the news about that dwarf planet, or as I like to think, the planet Pluto. Today's star date is 60.13504. or year 60 and 13,504 days since Pluto's last Happy New Year. Today's Earth daylight changes. We have 14 hours, 45 minutes, 32 seconds of sunshine. We're getting close to 12-hour days. Sunrise, 6:29 in the morning, setting at 9:14 p.m. Time to get those summer projects wrapped up. That's it for today's Stardate.
5: What's shaking, Alaska? Welcome to your seismic update from across the state for the week of August 17th. I'm Ethan Hasnauer with the Alaska Earthquake Center, where we monitor ground shaking 24/7. Over the past week, we recorded about 500 earthquakes. The largest magnitude was 4.5 on August 17th near Kodiak, 5 earthquakes were reportedly felt. Last week marked 1 year since the massive Tracy Arm landslide and tsunami in southeast Alaska. This landslide generated the second highest tsunami run-up ever documented, nearly 16,000 feet up the opposite side of a fjord that is regularly visited by cruise ships and other vessels. The Alaska Earthquake Center's automated system for detecting large landslides within minutes, which has been in test mode for the past 3 years, has picked up over a dozen landslides and large avalanches so far in 2026. The landslides, most of which were in June and July, were across a broad section of Alaska, from Denali National Park and Prince William Sound to Wrangell-St. Elias and Mount Logan region in southwesternmost Canada. Our most recent detection, on August 8th, was a large avalanche on Iliamna Volcano's Red Glacier. None of this year's detected events have approached the extraordinary scale of Tracy Arm, but each one gives researchers another opportunity to test and improve how we identify landslides using seismic data.
4: Next up on the Glacier Review is Glacier Notes. A couple of days ago, I was talking to Bill Stevenson about life down on the glacier and what was new and interesting. He said business is good. Interns are starting to head back to school, pushing the load of the work back onto the remaining folks working, many of them from Glacier View. But business was usual, so that's good. That means tourism traffic is good in Alaska. He did say, that was 2 days ago, that there was a thermal inversion, and it was 46 degrees down at the glacier all the way up to 7,000 feet. Now, that's up to the top of the glacier. That's unusual to be 46 degrees, which is warm for the glacier, woof, and for the guides and the people going, taking the tours and all of that. But it's unusual that there was this kind of inversion, but he thought maybe it wasn't exactly an inversion. There was a pressure front coming in from the west, and that west was pushing ahead of it the warm air towards the east, and that pushed it just right on up the glacier for a warm day in Glacier View. Now, the first 10 days of August were pretty sunny and wonderful and bright. After that, well, it's been rain as usual, and lots of rain and lots of clouds, and sometimes it clears up, but the last few days it hasn't. That's it for Glacier Notes.

That song was Moon Age Dream by David Bowie, and before that we heard Mr. Blue Sky, Electric Light Orchestra. I thought a little blue sky would be fun to have on a day like today. They're both from the album Guardians of the Galaxy. Awesome Mix 1. The Glacier Review is brought to you on KVRF Big Cabbage Radio. 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

That song is Good For Me. Oh, no, that's the name of the song. Good For Me by Amy Grant, who is playing at the Alaska State Fair. I thought I'd throw in some fair for today's program. Prepping for getting out there, having fun at the Alaska State Fair. Stop by our booth at the far end of Raven Hall on the right as you enter. Come say hello.

The name of the song, Way Out There. The name of the group, Riders in the Sky. And the name of the album, Silver Jubilee. I played a lot of their music over the last few years. Raise your hand, unless you're driving, raise your hand if you know who Hobo Jim is. Born Jim Varsos, he was known by the stage name of Hobo Jim, an Alaska folk singer and songwriter, one of the most popular guitar players in Alaska, playing frequently at small venues across the state, including the Alaska State Fair. In 1994, Hobo Jim was named Alaska's official balladeer. In tribute to Hobo Jim, during the fair weeks, I pulled up a couple of his great songs, The Dramamine Fisher and Backwoods Girls. Two great songs in memory of a great Alaska singer and songwriter and performer. Here's to you, Hobo Jim.

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4: It's time for page two, news that might not make the front page for Thursday, August 27th, 2026. The fair reopens today after its break on Tuesday and Wednesday. 1 week of the fair down and two to go. The Cake concert at the fair tonight is sold out, as is the Modest Mouse concert tomorrow. There are a few tickets available for Nate Smith on Saturday. He has several platinum songs under his belt, including Whiskey on You, World on Fire, and Bulletproof. Plan to get to the fair early for these concerts. There are still tickets available for the Sunday afternoon show with comedian, author, and actor Nick Offerman. Big X the Thug takes the stage on Sunday evening. There are tickets available for his show, too. 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The Outlaw Mariachi Band is straight out of Los Angeles. They make their first concert appearance in Alaska this weekend. They play the Sluice Box on the fairgrounds on Saturday at 3 p.m., Sunday at 9:30 p.m., and Monday at 7:30 p.m. Drop in and welcome them to Alaska. And for the rodeo fans, the Rodeo Alaskan Champions Tour Rodeo takes over the MTA Grandstand on the fairgrounds at 2 p.m. on Saturday and Sunday. The rodeo features bull riding, barrel racing, breakaway roping, shoot dogging, double mugging, team roping, ribbon roping, and steer riding. The $30,000 prize money and the title of champion are at stake. For fair details, including concert times and ticket info, go to alaskastatefair.org. Here are a few things happening outside the fair. The Ski Talk Scramble starts tomorrow. It's a three-day mountain running event starting and finishing at the Ski Talk ski area. Runners experience the incredible views, steep climbs, and impressive ridges of the Southwest Talkeetna Mountains. Details are in the Ski Talk Scramble Facebook event page. Eat, drink, and be merry at the Palmer Shakes and Bakes on Saturday. Mascot Arts and the Palmer Arts Council organized this Shakespeare-inspired event featuring performances, vendors, and food trucks. 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Keith Petticolis reported this Page 2 article, and yours truly, Lee Henriksen, produced it. 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
5: I'm Christopher Kimball, and this is Milk Street Radio. As a judge on the Great British Bake Off, Prue Leith was known for dropping the occasional innuendo.
6: I said, "So, tell us all about your beaver." Whereupon, everybody in the tent burst into cackles of mirth.
5: That was Prue's most viral moment, and it even inspired one fan to travel all the way from California to England so she could hand-deliver a stuffed beaver to Prue.
6: When my husband heard about her coming all the way from California, he said, "My God," he said, "you've got to avoid her like the plague. She's a mad stalker." Not at all. She's absolutely sweet. She gave me my beaver. I gave her a cup of coffee. and she went off away again. So I feel very fond of her.
5: Prue Leith's unshakable sense of humor. That's coming up next on Mill Street Radio from PRX right after the news. This is Mill Street Radio from PRX, and I'm your host, Christopher Kimball. Prue Leith has left the Great British Bake Off, but she's not letting retirement slow her down. She's here to say that there's a lot to enjoy about aging, and for her, being old still feels like being young.
6: In the question of falling in love, there are no differences at all. I mean, you behave like a teenager.
5: Today, Prue reflects on her life, her career, and falling in love.
6: As anybody with any sense knows, falling in love is the best thing you do in your whole life. So to do it two or three times, which I have, could not be more lucky.
5: We'll hear more from Prue Leith later in the show. But first, I'm joined by Kimmy McIntosh. She's the chef and also co-owner of Milkfish Bake Shop, a Filipino pop-up bakery in Las Vegas. Kimmy, welcome to Milk Street.
7: Hi, Chris. Thank you so much for having me. This is so exciting.
5: So I find Filipino cuisine the most complicated cuisine in the world, all the different cultural influences. So how do we get started with this? Because there's so much diversity there. How big is the archipelago? How many different islands are there?
7: Well, there's over 7,000 different islands. And of course, you know, when you kind of bunch them up in geographical regions, they're going to have their similarities. But I would almost argue that each of those 7,000 islands has their own unique traditions. When you move more toward the southern region of the Philippines, you see more of that Muslim influence, more of those spices being incorporated into the cuisine. When you move a little more north toward the main island of Luzon, you see more of that Spanish influence, which I would say is one of the more prevalent influences that you can see in parts of the Philippines. Everywhere you go in the Philippines, you do see that imprint of the early Chinese settlement that did take place before Spanish colonization and American colonization. So I would say those are the three big imprints that you would see the most prevalent through our cuisine in the different areas.
5: So if you had someone from the southern part of the Philippines walk into a kitchen with someone from the northern part, would they share much in common in terms of recipes and styles of cooking?
7: Well, definitely there are distinctive factors, you know. I'm down in the southern region. Now I know I'm going to see, you know, the incorporation of star anise and other spices. Or if you go to Bicol and it's like, oh, okay, well, in Bicol, I know that food's going to be maybe a little spicier here because this is the only place in the Philippines that grows chilies. But I would say sour is a big component. We used vinegar very, very early on, just like a lot of people did for preservation. But we also cook a lot in vinegar.
5: The name Milkfish is great. Because once you hear milkfish, you'll never forget it. I mean, it really is a fish, milkfish.
7: It is. It is a type of fish. So milkfish is known as bangos in the Philippines, and it is the national fish of the Philippines. And the name I will credit to my husband. My husband came up with it. We actually were originally going to open a Filipino bar and speakeasy serving Filipino food. And he's like, you know, if we named a bar milkfish, anyone who's Filipino is going to look at it right away and be like, what? Is there bangos in there? What's going on in there? And it would almost be impossible to not go in. But at the same time, for people who are not Filipino, it is such an interesting name. And it's just so unique. And so when we transitioned the idea to become a bakery, we just added bake shop to the end of it.
5: It's a Filipino pop-up bakery. So how long do you stay in one place and then move on? And how many different places have you been to? What's the concept here?
7: Yeah, well, we often will pop up around town at different friends' businesses, whether it's a burger restaurant, a bar, another bakery. And so we will sort of find ourselves accessible to different areas around Vegas. So it's sort of a variety.
5: So pick a recipe you particularly like. What was the process of creating that recipe? And like Paul McCartney, you can just say it just came to you.
7: Yeah. Well, my favorite thing on our entire menu is our carioca. So they're coconut mochi fritters. So I had one for the first time here at a bakery inside of a Filipino supermarket. And I loved the texture. I loved that it was transporting me back to the Philippines. It's been a very long time since I've been back there. And it was kind of like I had so much success of taking my memories of Filipino dishes and ingredients and putting my own spin on it that immediately I was like, okay, this is a coconut-based fritter. I want to see how much coconut that I can put in this one dish. I made a toffee sauce using coconut jam, which is a very common breakfast spread in the Philippines. I also topped it with latik, one of my favorite ingredients. It is toasted coconut curds.
5: Yeah, I was going to ask you about that. What is that? How is that made?
7: Oh, God, they are so cool because it is one of the things you can truly trace back to pre-colonial Philippines. So it's just coconut cream that you're cooking all the way down, and then you're going to evaporate everything until the curds start separating from the oil. So then the curds start toasting really, really slowly and caramelizing in that coconut oil, and you just kind of keep stirring it until it becomes like, you know, picture kind of like fried garlic, maybe a little darker brown. It is this amazing, complex coconut flavor that I've just never had before. It has this little savory note to it. It almost has this acidic little finish to it as well. For me, I love highlighting it whenever I can because it is very, very hard to think of truly pre-colonial ingredients in the Philippines. And so I love the idea of highlighting it in this dessert.
5: A lot of American desserts are really sweet, right?
7: Yeah.
5: It seems to me that other cultures do a better job of balancing sweet with something else. You often add salt to something to balance out sweet. What are some other techniques you use to get better balance in a baked good?
7: Well, going back to the latik, I think that, you know, not necessarily adding salt, but adding an ingredient that just has this inherent savoriness to it. None of the desserts that I was raised on were very sweet. Being able to just incorporate different layers without just adding sugar, I think, is one of the highlights of a lot of Filipino ingredients, you know, like ube, pandan. They're not just like loaded with sugar, but they do have this lovely sort of sweet connotation to it.
5: So do you want to explain what pandan is? I think you do a tres leches with it.
7: Yes. Pandan is technically screw pine leaf. And it is used as often as vanilla is used here in American baking. So in Southeast Asia, it grows everywhere, and it pairs perfectly with coconut milk. I would say while it has hints of vanilla, you get a lot of herbaceous qualities, nutty qualities like almond and pistachio.

0: busy and too tired to think about that right now.
1: I definitely feel busy and tired where it's hard to think of, but I will say, like, it's been a lot of fun to be able to explore the Vegas restaurant community and just the Vegas community in general through the way we've been popping up in different places. But it's also just really exciting when you are in one place and people come to you and they can kind of find you there. And I want to be like my peers who have a set place that people can find them on any given day.
0: Kimmy, it's been a real pleasure. A lot of fun.
1: Thank you so much for having me. It's been a pleasure.
0: That was Kimmy McIntosh. She's the chef and also co-owner of Milkfish Bake Shop, a Filipino pop-up bakery in Las Vegas. Now it's time to take your calls with my co-host, Sarah Moulton. Sarah is, of course, the star of Sarah's Weeknight Meals on Public Television, also author of Home Cooking 101. Sarah, how are you?
2: I'm good, Chris. Let's do this.
0: Welcome to Milk Street. Who's calling?
3: Hi, this is Rachel.
0: How can we help you?
3: I am having trouble with making croissants.
0: Oh, no. This is like
3: yeah.
0: A large hole is opening up right in front of me right now. Okay.
3: Oh, no.
0: So what's your problem?
3: I tried twice. I really like them, and so that's why I wanted to learn how to make them. There's nowhere around here that sells good ones. So I tried two different times. So the first time I used regular American butter and regular all-purpose flour. The second time, it was a different recipe that called for bread flour and European butter.
0: Right.
3: So I did that. The first time when I rolled out the butter, like made the little butter packet,
0: mm-hmm.
3: I thought I brought it to the correct temperature, which they said it was a little cooler than room temperature. When I tried to roll it out with the dough and did the fold and everything, the butter never spread out. It always stayed in a rectangle. So I didn't know if that was a problem with the butter or with the dough. The second time when I did the butter packet, it rolled out, but it rolled out in little dots. It still didn't get distributed well.
0: Okay, a few thoughts. First of all, where are you getting your recipe from?
3: The first, I found it on Pinterest. The second was from Paul Hollywood's recipe book.
0: I would go to somebody who's a professional, full-time baker. Stella Parks would definitely be someone. Serious Eats, okay. I always trust. Claire Saffitz, you know, used to be at Bon Appetit. She's good. Definitely use European butter, like Kerrygold is what I use. That's
3: right.
0: 84 or 5% butter fat instead of 80 or 81%. The texture is totally different. It has a very putty-like texture. You said you tried bread flour. That's good. I would use a high-protein flour like a King Arthur. It's about 12% protein for AP as opposed to 10 to 11 for gold medal or Pillsbury. So that's good. The problem is making sure it's cold enough. I've done croissant, I've done puff pastry, and I'm never doing it again.
4: I couldn't agree with you more.
3: Oh, goodness.
4: My niece just made croissant. She followed the Claire Saffitz recipe, which is in the New York Times. And it was very, very, very specific, she said, with all mm-hmm. sorts of tips. Hmm. For people who don't know, making croissant is a huge deal. It takes about 24 hours. There's so many stages. There's all these different folds you have to do. It has to be precisely squared off. The temperature of the dough has to be colder than the butter. It just goes on and on. It's work. It's worth it if you're a baker. I know from what my niece said, this recipe, it was like a Julia Child recipe in that she held your hand every step of the way and told you what it should look like, what the temperature should be, where you're going. I think that's your best bet.
0: Well, it's all about temperature.
4: Yeah. Anyway, Rachel, let us know. I hope you try that recipe and let us know how it goes.
3: I will.
4: And I applaud you for trying. Good for you.
0: Somebody's got to do it. It's not going to be Sarah or me.
4: No, it's not. Never. Okay.
0: Take care.
3: All right. Thanks a lot. Okay. I appreciate it.
4: Yeah. Bye-bye.
0: This is Milk Street Radio. If you're stumped in the kitchen, please give us a ring. 855-426-9843. That's 855-426-9843. Or just email us at questions@milkstreetradio.com. Welcome to Milk Street. Who's calling?
5: My name is Cindy. I'm in Fairlawn, Ohio.
0: How can we help you?
5: I have a question about how two ingredients work together in a recipe. That is, if you add two ingredients that each seem very different from each other, like instant coffee.

0: chocolate fudge, the instant coffee somehow increases the chocolatey flavor. How does this work? If I know how it works, maybe I'll make some up myself. But this seems so weird, and I know there must be other things like this. What is it that makes these two different things work together in that way?
1: It's basically aliens, I think. Yeah, it's one of those sort of alchemy questions, which is a great question, by the way. I think in that case, and I often use instant coffee when I'm doing a chocolate cake or something, I think what happens is the coffee gives the chocolate a real foundation. It bolsters that flavor because they're very similar flavors. And I think it just gives you a bigger flavor because the two things together have more flavor than just one of them. I think in general, my answer would be the two flavors go together well when one is the foundation, right? It lays the foundation. It's sort of like having a song, right? Where you have one person singing low and one person singing high. They go together, and the person who's got the tenor or something or the bass is setting the tone. And then the other voice, I think, has more power when it's paired with it. So my answer is that it's foundation plus the melody. And so in this case, I think the coffee is sort of the foundation and the chocolate is kind of the melody. It boosts the effect of the top notes. And that's as musical as I can get on it. Sarah?
2: Well, I think it's interesting. Coffee and chocolate are both somewhat bitter. But when you're making a chocolate recipe, it's got sugar in it too. So I think the bitterness of the two items probably work together, because when you add the coffee to the chocolate, you generally, unless you add a ton and make it mocha, you don't really taste the coffee.
0: No, you don't.
2: There's a lot of flavors that play nicely together that are more clear. You know, like if something's too sweet, you add acid. If something's too acidic, you add sugar. If something is bitter, you salt it. And that tamps down the bitterness.
0: Right.
2: If something's too spicy, you add sugar. And the sugar doesn't, you don't taste the sugar. It just tastes less spicy. And vice versa. Or like adding salt to a sweet dessert, it points up all the flavors without necessarily you noticing the salt at all. That's what's fun about cooking. I mean, it's science, but it's also, I don't know, it's music, as Chris said. They do a happy dance.
0: You know, I was thinking I'd like to try to make some of these up myself.
1: Good for you.
0: I'm not sure how one would augment the other. I know how to tamp down some of the flavors more than adding a flavor with something that seems different.
1: That's a really good point.
0: I don't want a coffee flavor in the fudge. I want the chocolate flavor.
1: Yeah.
0: I don't know how to do that part of it unless I just try stuff.
2: I think just
1: try
2: stuff.
1: One thing we've not talked about, which is MSG or the equivalent, you can have universal flavor enhancers, which many, many, many cuisines around the world use.
0: Right.
1: And that's their go-to answer to your question, which is that it doesn't have a flavor of its own. It just enhances other flavors.
0: I heard a chef talk, and he said that he adds Dijon mustard to a cheese sauce to enhance the cheesy flavor of the sauce. Well, those two aren't similar at
1: all. Yeah, that's a really good example.
0: I don't know how that works, but I'm going to try several things. I'm going to go and try things.
1: Well, you know what? People have written books and books and books about taste and flavor and combinations.
0: Okay.
1: You could probably buy one of those, but they have these giant wheels of flavor combinations. But just go try it. Yeah, good for you.
2: I think that sounds like fun. And let us know if you discover anything wild.
0: My first one is orange extract and almond flour to help increase the flavor of the almonds in bread. So I'm going to see if that works. But I don't know.
1: Good for you.
2: Yeah.
0: Those two seem different enough to start with.
1: Yeah.
0: Anyway.
2: Do it.
1: Good for you. I'm excited. Let us know.
0: Okay. Well, thank you guys
1: very
0: much.
1: Cynthia, it's been a pleasure.
0: I like both of you very much. Yeah.
1: Take care.
0: Thank you. Bye-bye.
2: Bye-bye.
1: You're listening to Milk Street Radio. Coming up, Prue Leith on falling in love, comedy, and her most viral bake-off moment. 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
1: This is Milk Street Radio. I'm your host, Christopher Kimball. Earlier this year, Prue Leith announced her departure from the Great British Bake Off after being a judge for 9 seasons. But Prue isn't fully retiring. She's still doing TV, still writing, and exploring the joys of old age. Prue joins me now to discuss her latest book, Being Old and Learning to Love It. Prue, welcome to Milk Street.
5: Well, thank you very much for having me.
1: It's a pleasure. So I'm going to start with a quote from you. It's surprising how you can behave like a 16-year-old in your 60s or a 17-year-old in your 70s. You know, it's exactly the same. You fall in love with somebody, you start worrying why the phone is not ringing and thinking, can I ring him? So being a 70-year-old is no different than being a 17-year-old?
5: Well, there are certainly some differences. It takes me longer to get up from the floor if I've been sitting on it. But in the question of falling in love, there are no differences at all. I mean, you behave like a teenager. You know, it's ridiculous, really, but that's the way it is.
1: And you would argue, I think, that's probably a good thing, right?
5: Oh, I'm sure it's a good thing. I mean, as anybody in any sense knows, falling in love is the best thing you do in your whole life. So to do it 2 or 3 times, which I have, it could not be more lucky.
1: So you grew up in Cape Town. What was that like at the time? Very different than it is today, of course, but what stays with you?
5: Well, I left South Africa in about 1958 or 59. So it was the middle of the apartheid era. So I grew up entirely as a white, privileged South African, living a kind of life in a bubble. You know, my father had a very good job. My mother was South Africa's most celebrated actress, and she had a theatre production company. So one way and another, I was hugely privileged, but not least because my parents were very encouraging and loving and everything you would want parents to be. But I was sort of blissfully unaware of the horrors of apartheid. Because I was in a liberal family, I knew from the time I could speak that apartheid was wrong. But the fact is we didn't live that life as if there was any equality, you know, which astonishes me now. But it is extraordinary what apartheid does to your mind.
1: Was there a point in your 86 years you thought the best period, or do you think the best is in the future?
5: I would almost say it's now. Although I was enormously happy in my first marriage, I was working incredibly hard. I was running my restaurant and catering company and cookery school. And I also had 2 young children. And I was always much encouraged by my first husband to just go for things. And I'd always wanted a restaurant. Any cook, if you dig a little, scratch them, and they want to be a restaurateur. Because if you cook, you want people to eat your food and you want to see that they love your food. And so I wanted a restaurant, but I had never had a restaurant. But it didn't stop me opening one. And by the grace of God and a lot of luck and a very good review in the Tatler, we were enormously successful. And it worked out mainly because Humphrey Littleton, do you remember Humphrey Littleton?
1: No.
5: Humphrey Littleton was a great jazz musician, but he used to moonlight as a restaurant reviewer for the Tatler. And he wrote a piece that started, "If you are as rich as Croesus, or you can rob a bank, you need to go down the seamy end of Notting Hill, risking being mugged because it'll be worth it to go to Leith's restaurant. So I thought, oh my God, thanks, Humphrey. Nobody will come. But of course, you know, I underestimated the Tatler reader. They thought it was really exciting to go down the seamy end of Notting Hill. And so they came in their droves. And then I opened a cookery school, also without having ever taught a lesson in my life.
1: Let's talk just a bit about the Great British Bake Off. So one of the things you mention, and I've heard it from other people on the show as well, is it's quite different than the American cooking contest show. It's friendlier. People seem to help each other out. It's quite different.
5: It is interesting, isn't it? In fact, when I was asked by the production company if I would also judge the Great American Baking Show, which is made by the same company, I said immediately, oh, I don't want to do that. Those Americans, they'll be absolutely horrible to each other. You know, they'll diss each other and they'll try to sabotage each other and they'll be jostling for the camera. And they said, no, it's not like that. Watch one. So I watched one and I couldn't believe it. What happens is that American bakers are watching the Great British Bake Off because they love baking. And they absorb the vibe and the atmosphere of the British show. And when they came into the tent, they were exactly like, except for sounding American, they were exactly like the Brits. The only differences, I would say, is that the Americans tend to like everything bigger than the Brits do. So you get bigger cakes and you definitely get sweeter cakes. As a nation, I think you like sweeter things than we do.
1: But we got it from you, let's be fair. If you go back, I love British baking. I have lots of books. You know, the Bakewell tart is not low on sugar, right?
5: No, it's not. It's not. There's a lot of treacle tart.
1: Treacle tart,
5: there
1: you
5: are
1: go.
5: A lot of very sweet British bakes. Of course there are. But I would say that overall, you guys make a sweeter. For example, take a sponge cake. The sponge will be the same, but you will put, or the Americans will put, much more frosting in the middle and on the top. But mind you, I tell you what, we love them anyway.
1: The book has a few funny sort of sexually suggestive moments.
5: Yeah.
1: Someone was making a cake, I think in the shape of a beaver.
5: Yeah.
1: Yeah. And you came out with a sentence that wasn't quite what you had in mind, I guess.
5: Well, no, I tell you exactly what happened. We asked all the bakers, it was on Bake Off, we asked them all to make their favorite animal in cake. And one woman made a beaver. And we go around, the judges, Paul and I, and we ask them to tell us about what the cake's all about. And so I don't know whether, I presume in America, just like in England, beaver is slang
1: yes.
5: for female
1: right.
5: genitals. So I said, so tell us all about your beaver. Whereupon everybody in the tent burst into cackles of mirth. What else am I to say? I've got to ask her to tell us about her cake. And I still get people looking at me and cackling and saying beaver. The funniest thing was one day I was giving a talk at a museum, and afterwards the boss of the gallery said, there's an American woman here who's come all the way from America to see you, and she'd love to meet you in person. Can I bring her around? And this woman walked in with the most beautiful cuddly toy, a stuffed beaver, about the size of a human baby. And she'd bought it all the way from California to give me. And when my husband heard about her coming all the way from California, he said, my God, he said, you've got to avoid her like the plague. She's a mad stalker. Not at all. She's absolutely sweet. She gave me my beaver. I gave her a cup of coffee. and she went off away. So I feel very fond of her.
1: In your book, you write about your first marriage and your second marriage. And you had rather dark thoughts about the first marriage, you wrote. There were occasional moments of such irritation and despair that the thought of widowhood seemed preferable to what I was going through. And then your second marriage is the opposite. Any words of wisdom about those two experiences that you want to share with us?
5: Well, I think maybe it was to do with my age at both of those marriages, because my first marriage, my husband was nearly 20 years older than me. I fell in love with him when I was 20, and he was 39. And he was an old family friend, which was caused a bit of problems. So I had known him almost all my life. So he was a sort of father figure for me. And my mother always said that she thinks I partly fell in love with him because my own father had recently died, and in fact died the year before. And I was probably looking for a father figure. I would have hotly denied that at the time because I just was in love with him. And he was the most wonderful man. He was very self-effacing. He was a writer. But I always knew he'd die before me because he was much older than me. And indeed he did. And people would say to me, you know, you're only 60, you'll find somebody else. And I was quite indignant. I always felt I didn't want anybody else. I've had the perfect husband. And anyway, 8 years later, I met John. And I was 70 when I met him. And he was 64. And, you know, as I said, it was just like falling in love the first time. And he is so different from my husband. He's extrovert, he's funny, and we are much more gregarious. My first husband never wanted to go out. And I never minded that because I was working so hard. I'd be in London running my businesses, and I'd come back on a Friday night, and all I wanted to do was to have scrambled eggs in front of the telly with the children and my husband. And that suited everybody. But John has introduced me to all these friends in the Cotswolds, where we live, and it's like a whole new life.
1: So to go back to the issue of growing older, you said it's different, but it's sort of the same. What is it you'd want to tell people about being older that you think they don't know?
5: Well, I think they do know. I think it's in them. But I think there's this almost a kind of fashion for moaning and groaning about being old. You know, you meet your friends and they all tell you about how their knees don't work. I'm really tired of the idea that being old is awful. You know, the very word, when I said to the publishers, I want to call my book Being Old, they said, oh, you can't do that. Old is such a negative word. Can't we call it Being Older? And I said, no, we can't. That's mincing words. Older, you know, it's like elderly. It's a kind of, you're shying away from the same word old. And I don't have a problem with the word old. Of course, I accept that for some people, old age is horrible, you know, because they're very ill or they're lonely. But for many of us, especially my generation, we're having the best possible time. We've got spare time. We've still got most of our faculties. We can still enjoy ourselves. I just want people to get off the screw that it's all doom and disaster. Of course, it ends badly, no question about that. But, I mean, I'm 86. You never know. I might have another 10 years.
1: Yeah, someone once said to me that the problem with getting old is thinking that you're getting old. That it's if you don't think of yourself as old, this sounds rather simplistic, I guess, that solves many of the problems of getting older.
5: Well, I do think there's something in that because a lot is about attitude. But times have changed. I mean, people don't anymore expect old women to sit in a corner and knit for their great-grandchildren. I'm very lucky because I have John, my husband, and we travel together an enormous lot. But even if he wasn't around, I would travel a lot because there's just so many wonderful things to see and not much time to do it in. So I'm on a mission to cram as much joy into my life as I can.
1: Well, you've done well for yourself. You know, a restaurant, a cooking school, host on television, author, etc. So you probably have 5 more projects lined up for the next 10 years, but then I'll interview you then. We can talk about the new ones. Prue, it's been really a pleasure. Thanks so much for being on the show.
5: Well, thank you very much, Chris. I've enjoyed it.
1: That was Prue Leith. Her latest book is Being Old and Learning to Love It. In the early years of human history, there was no such thing as old age. Most folks died by age 30 or 40. Today, being a senior is a lifestyle. You get special privileges, cheap movie tickets, or discounts at CVS or Home Depot. In my Vermont town, seniors collect sap for syrup season, bake cakes for the volunteer fire department's old home day celebration, and help out at the town library. As Prue Leith might argue, falling in love in your 70s is every bit as romantic and exciting as it was when you were a teenager. So let's ban the expression old age and replace it with new age. It's a time to re-engage with life, not retreat from it. You're listening to Milk Street Radio. Coming up, Alex iNews' life-changing meal at his local bistro.
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6: Welcome to Milk Street. Who's calling?
7: This is Ken from Amherst, Virginia.
6: Hi, Ken. How can we help you today?
7: I am having a little trouble with my mom's Persian rice recipe. It's called tadig.
6: It is
7: the crispy, buttery, yummy rice that's down at the bottom of the dish when you cook it in the oven. I never got the full recipe from her. She only gave me a cursory recipe one time when she was cooking it, and she said, this is how you do it, and so on. So I don't have anything written down. I'm just going on what she told me, and I have not been able to get the tadig. And I'm half Persian, and this is embarrassing.
6: Well, tell me how you're doing it.
7: One cup of rice, 2 cups of water, a pinch of salt, bring it to a boil in a regular saucepan, then pour it into a buttered lasagna dish, like 6x9, pour a stick of melted butter over top of it, cover it, put it in the oven, 350 degrees for about an hour. About 15 minutes before it's done, uncover it, and you're supposed to get this really nice crispy rice, golden brown at the bottom, and I'm not getting that. Sometimes I get a couple kernels. I have tried uncovering it more, but it tends to dry the rice out. I've tried to leave it covered and let it cook longer, and I get mushy rice. So, yeah, I don't know what I'm doing wrong other than the fact that it might be the rice, because down here in Amherst, my pickings are kind of limited.
6: It's my understanding that this is usually made on top of the stove, not in the oven. Did you ever see your mother actually make it?
7: Oh, yeah. That's the way she made it for years.
6: Okay. The recipes that I've been familiar with is you cook it on top of the stove, not in a shallow pan like this, because the rice on top of the crispy bottom is supposed to be moist. You know, you start it on higher heat, but you turn it down and put a lid on, wrapped in a towel to keep it moist, and cook it for about 45 minutes until the bottom layer of rice gets really, really crispy. Also, I think generally it's basmati rice. From my understanding, what really made the crispy bottom was the slow and low on the direct burner is what crisped the bottom. Now let's see what Chris has to say.
1: What kind of pan was she cooking this in?
7: Lasagna pan, like a 6x9 lasagna pan.
1: Are you using glass?
7: Yeah, most of the time I use a clear glass pan so that I can actually kind of lift it up and see whether or not I'm getting any.
1: Yeah, I mean, the only thing I can think of is Pyrex or the heat-proof glass is going to conduct heat better than other kinds of pans. That would obviously make a huge difference in terms of the browning at the bottom of the dish. Are you using exactly the same kind of rice she was using?
7: Being down here in Amherst, I don't have access to basmati. I would love to have it.
1: Well, you can do what I do, which is buy. Sometimes I buy 25-pound bags of rice.
6: Mail order.
1: From Amazon, it shows up the next day. The only two things I think that make, three things that make a difference are the pan, the heat level mm-hmm. below the pan, and time, obviously, and then the rice and the starch content of the rice and the type of rice. So it may be that the rice was a little different and it was more likely to crisp up. You said you're using the same pan she did, which gets rid of that. And then the question is time and temperature. But those are the only three things that are really going to affect that bottom crust, I would think. I guess the other question I would have is, if you rinse the rice to get rid of excess starch,
7: oh yeah,
1: I wonder whether getting rid of the starch is a good idea in this case.
6: Well, most recipes tell you to rinse it.
1: Yeah, but you rinse starch because you want every grain to be separate. In this case, you want the opposite. You want a thick, crusty bottom. So I wonder whether getting rid of the starch is actually a good idea. I would test it without rinsing the starch, and I would definitely get the same kind of rice she was using, because I think the rice would make all the difference.
7: Yeah. Would you also recommend putting it on the bottom rack? Because right now I'm cooking it in the middle of the oven.
6: I would.
1: Yeah, I would definitely do it on the bottom of the oven, because ovens have huge variations in temperature based on where you are in the oven.
7: Okay.
6: It seems like the way your mom did it is much higher ratio of crust to moist rice than, you know, these other recipes, which yes. are mainly moist rice with just a tiny bit of crust.
1: I would think the amount of fat, butter, whatever is being used here might impact all of this. Are you using the same ratio of fat to rice to the size of the pan? Is the dimensions of the pan the same dimensions your mother had, 9x13 or whatever?
7: Yeah.
1: It could make a difference, because if the square area is smaller, when she did it, there'd be more
6: butter,
1: you know, fat on the bottom,
6: yeah,
1: which could affect it. I think the amount of butter you're using is also, and the size, the dimensions of the pan is something I would just check.
6: Yeah.
7: Oh, I don't mind adding butter.
1: Yeah, we'll just add more butter. There you go.
6: There you go. Julie's
1: Ken,
6: smiling.
7: Yeah.
1: Thank you.
6: Yes.
1: Take care.
6: Bye-bye.
7: All right, thank you.
1: Yeah. This is Milk Street Radio. We'd love to help solve your culinary mysteries. Call us at 855-426-9843. One more time, 855-426-9843.
6: Welcome to Milk Street. Who's calling?
8: This is Susan from Huntsville, Alabama.
6: Hi, Susan. How can we help you today?
8: I retired a couple years ago and I took up pottery, so I'm a potter now.
6: How much
8: and,
6: fun.
8: One of the things, yeah, it is. One of the things we throw is salt pots because people want them. But I've been asking around when I started making salt pots to find out whether they should or should not have lids. And I ran into a good bit of discussion, some heated discussion about that, whether they're right to have lids or not to have lids and all the reasons why. And I usually throw on Saturday afternoons when I'm listening to Milk Street. And I was throwing one day and it occurred to me, if anybody's going to know the answer to this question, it will be you guys. So that's my question.
6: Well, boy, I think this is more a personal matter than anything else. When you talk about putting lids, so how large are these salt pots?
8: They're typically maybe hold at the most a half a cup. I mean, they're typically really small. They can be as small as something that'll hold maybe a quarter cup.
6: So they're meant to be on the counter?
8: Yes. Like I have one I've personally thrown and it's on my stove. Yes.
6: Okay. So this is not a storage of salt pot. This is a on the counter season as you go pot.
8: Yes.
6: Okay.
8: It's meant to be there to grab.
6: Then I say no lid.
8: No lid?
6: No okay. lid.
8: What's your rationale? I'm curious because I've heard the different rationales from other potters.
6: I don't want to stop and take the lid off. You know, when I start cooking.
8: Oh, I agree.
6: I want everything good to go. Of course, you can just take the lid off once before you start and then put it back on when you're done. I mean, the only reason to have a lid is because things float down, you know, like maybe, oh, I don't know, a bug met its maker and fell in there or, I don't know, some crumbs got in there.
8: Sauce splashed in.
6: Yeah, something like that. That's the only reason, but... You know, I say no.
8: This is the Deep South, and of course, humidity is the issue here.
6: Well,
8: is there not a concern with that?
6: Well, I mean, do you think just a lid is going to keep the salt from clumping?
8: No, I fall on your side of the argument, but I'm just trying to play devil's advocate here.
6: Okay, well, I don't think it's going to help, personally. But let's, Chris, what do you
1: well,
6: have to say?
1: Well, this is highly personal. This goes under the category of, can this marriage be saved?
6: Oh, dear.
1: So my wife, Melissa, and I, she has the salt box, I think from Austria. Her mother was from Salzburg, and it's white and green. It's in a sort of country style. And it has a wooden hinged lid, right, which is easy to flick up. Well, every time I go by the counter, the lid's up, and I keep putting it down because I feel like, you know, right, the bug's going to end up in there or something else. But it turns out, A, it doesn't really matter because coarse salt isn't going to clump. I mean, kosher salt You can leave it in a bowl, you can leave it in a box, you leave it in a saucer. It's just not going to clump up. So that's not an issue. I do like the lids. I have a ceramic round salt box with a green silicone lid, and it pops up and down. So it's really easy to open, and I like that a lot. But also, I've used salt boxes with or just boxes. So I do think if you're going to put it next to the stove, you should have a top on it, because you're right. You're going to get water in it from the boiling pasta. You're going to get sauce in it, whatever. You can get lids, though, like the wooden hinge lid or the one on the silicone lid. I have a flick of the finger and it's open. It's not hard to open. It's up to you, really.
6: Yeah, I don't think there's a right or wrong. I don't think that's what you should be fighting with your fellow potters about. I'm not sure.
8: Wait. A friendly fight.
1: This is inconsequential, so it's fun.
6: Okay.
1: Right? I mean, come on. Help me out here, Susan.
6: This is Chris.
8: I agree. I'm team no lid all the way. I've gotten into some heated discussions with people that believe they absolutely must have lids.
1: No, they do not absolutely must have lids. It's up to you.
6: Yeah.
1: Stand firm.
8: I have the official word now, so thank you very much.
1: You're ready to go into battle.
6: Yes.
1: Well armed.
8: I am.
6: Okay.
8: I am. Thank you so much for taking my question.
1: Yeah, pleasure to talk to you.
8: Bye.
6: Bye.
1: This is Milk Street Radio. Now it's time to hear from our French correspondent, Alex Inouz. Alex, what's going on in Paris?
9: Everything's good here. I want to tell you about something that happened to me this week. I went to have lunch at a restaurant that I know well in Paris. And during the meal, very unexpectedly, I had tears in my eyes while eating a dessert.
1: Well, as we get older, we cry more easily, right?
9: I'm a good crier. But also, you know, I'm a food guy. I've been cooking food for more than a decade, traveling to different countries, eating in tons of different restaurants. And yet I had tears. It's not about the place being super fancy. It's a normal place. It's like a neighborhood bistro. €24 for the menu, starter, main, and dessert. So at that price, I wasn't expecting something life-changing, and yet it happened.
1: And I have €24, so that's a good price.
9: It's an amazing price. Let me tell you a bit more about the place. So the place is called Le Café du Coin. In French, the local café.
1: Right.
9: The moment you walk in, it feels like home. You know, not too old, not too dusty, just the right amount of homey feeling.
1: Is this a place that's been around a long time, or is this fairly new?
9: No, it's fairly new. It's modern, but also it's Parisian. You can definitely tell that you're in Paris. They just have found the middle ground, and the crowd is a local crowd. It's casual and a little chic at the same time.
1: Well, that's what Parisians want to be, casual but a little chic.
9: You want to pretend you didn't do anything. That's what you want to do. What I'm just saying is that everything feels right. The crowd, the decorum, and even the menu, which I'm coming to right now. The menu is a very short half page. You've got 3 starters, 2 main, 3 desserts, and that's it. That's the whole menu that you have to pick something from. So I don't know about you, but I love this.
1: No, I like that, yeah. I hate the 500 menu item.
9: Exactly. It doesn't make any sense because, like, if there is 500 things on the menu, it's just mathematically impossible. You can't cook that many dishes. It means that something is coming from the freezer at some point. So I felt reassured. It's just like it takes some courage. It takes some confidence to only put 2 mains on the menu. So you have no room for error.
1: So what was on the menu?
9: Exactly. Let me tell you about the meal. So I ordered white asparagus completely battered. Not like a precious tempura, but more like a cheeky little fritter, delicious, amazing. Underneath, there was a light mayonnaise mixed up with some sort of chorizo sausage. So a bit of spice, a bit of richness, and some acidity. There were a few pickles on the plate. I love this. It's very clear, easy to understand. The main came afterwards. Braised beef, very, very green peas, almost a little crunchy. Firm potatoes, chard, and a jus at the bottom. It sounds almost like a grandmother's dish, but it was presented in a very modern way, very simple, and the portions were not too big. At first, when I saw it, I thought, it's gonna be too short. I'm gonna be hungry after this. But in fact, it was just the right amount of food. Then comes...
1: Drum roll, the dessert.
9: Exactly. So I went for some sort of a deconstructed tart, 3 layers of brown puff pastry stacked up, half an apricot on the side, and then a cream. And the cream was really, in my eyes, the showstopper. Like, the cream had been infused with something. I'm tasting it and I'm thinking, I know that scent. What is it? And then it struck me. It was fig leaf. So, little story. When I was a kid with my family, we used to go on big summer break, like all French people, but in the Mediterranean Sea and mostly in Greece. And it just reminded me of the streets in Greece. And the perfume, leaves, is unmistakable. It's different than the fruit itself. It's a little more pungent, a little stronger. It's the smell that you've got on the tip of your fingers when you're trying to get figs from a tree. And at the Café du Coin, they had caught it and they had put it in a cream. And so because it's my local café, because it's not fancy, I wasn't expecting anything. This caught me by surprise. And then I wasn't sobbing. I wouldn't call it sobbing. It would be
1: just
9: very
1: a little thing on the corner.
9: Exactly. Pretending it was allergy, but in fact, it was tears in my eyes. And so the meal ends. I walk home and then I'm thinking about this experience and I'm thinking, why did I get so emotional about that dish? And I think it's based on the aggregation of many, many factors. The fact that I felt at home, the meal, the portions are the right portions, the balance between the starter and the main, everything. Just because everything is right, I think it unlocks doors after doors after doors, and it allows you to be available and to be present and to be ready for something.
1: Yeah, you know, there's nothing more annoying than a French person calling me and saying, my local bistro cafe just produced one of the greatest meals of my life, because I go out and get the tuna salad plate. So I just want to thank you.
9: Yeah, I'm glad I shared it with you.
1: Well, you're going to share it with me, because the next time I go to Paris this fall, I will be eating at Café du Coin.
9: And that is only one of the places I know here. So get yourself ready when you're coming over.
1: Alex, thank you. I'll see you soon in Paris, I hope. Take care.
9: My pleasure. Bye.
1: That was Alex Inouz, host of Just a French Guy Cooking on YouTube. And I wanted to take just a moment to thank Sarah Clapp. She's our senior radio producer, and she's leaving Milk Street to become, I'm jealous, a documentary filmmaker. She produced some of my favorite episodes of all time, including The Codfather and The Mind of a Bee. 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

Well, how you doing, folks? Welcome into another episode of the International Americana Music Show. I'm your guest host this week, Sean Burns, in Winnipeg, Manitoba, Canada. I'm a musician, a songwriter, a sideman, and a radio host. And I'll tell you all about it over the course of the next hour. Got some great music for you this week. Thanks for tuning in.

Nice way to bring it on in this week. From Lethbridge, Alberta, it's my good friend Skinny Dick. Ryan Skinny Dick, originally from Coaldale, Alberta, just east of Lethbridge. But he's made his life and his career out of the windy city of Lethbridge, Alberta, in southern Alberta. Beautiful country. How you doing this week, friends? It's me, your host, your guest host, your new best friend, Sean Burns. Here, I think, for the third time over the last few years, doing a guest host spot for Michael here on the International Americana Music Show. Got a good one dialed up for you. If you don't know me from my my recording or performing or radio show hosting, I live in Winnipeg, Manitoba, Canada. They call it the heart of the continent, though it could be up for debate. Punishing winters here in Winnipeg, and we're at the end of the summer, and it's beautiful. And I'm down here in my basement, which I affectionately refer to as Boots and Saddle Headquarters, wasting the beautiful day out there to make radio. And you know what? I love it. I'm glad to be doing it. I'm happy to be here. I host a weekly program called The Boots and Saddle Show. 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I got a band here in Winnipeg called Lost Country, Sean Burns and Lost Country. We got a brand new record coming out on September 18th called Better Off in Time and other songs for the dance floor. I'll tell you all about that in a little while. And my real job, I call it my real job, is playing the upright bass, the electric bass, the harmonica, and singing harmony vocals for Alberta country and Western singer Cor Blund. And we're going to hear from Corby a little later, too. The Boots and Saddle Show, which is, you know, my baby, my love, my most consistent contribution to country music, which is, you know, my passion, is strictly, typically, quite strictly traditional-based country music. Old-school country and then, you know, contemporary folks in the country underground making traditional country sounds. But I do like other music, you know, things that sit on the fringes of country music and things that aren't country music at all. And so today I'm going to play some songs that I wouldn't be able to squeeze on to the Boots and Saddle Show per se. Thank you to Michael for inviting me to host again, to guest host again. It's a great program and I'm happy to be a part of it here again this year. American Aquarium, one of the hardest working bands on the circuit out of North Carolina. They got a new record called New Ways to Lose. Came out end of June, 2026. And like I said, you know, I got a lot of time for American Aquarium and the work ethic and the dedication to the craft and to the fans, but I can't really play them on the Boots and Saddle Show all that much. And the new record is a nice piece of work. And here's a nice one from it. It's American Aquarium with Favorite Hello right here on the International Americana Music Show.

It's a great song from a fantastic live record that came out earlier this year. Hooray for the Riff Raff, the name of the album. Live or Live Forever. I don't know. You know, I should really know what the meaning is there. Ogallala, the name of the song. That one appears on Hooray for the Riff Raff's 8th studio album, The Past is Still Alive, which was released in February of 2024. And, you know, to be totally honest, you know, I was only mildly familiar with Hooray for the Riff Raff and Alinda Segarra up to that point. My wife is a big fan, and I would hear the music in our house, you know, during the day when we're getting things going, we're both around, and I'd always say, who is that? And she'd say, you always ask me who that singer is and who this band is. It's Hooray for the Riff Raff. So I really like it. And so we were on tour with Corb Lund in early 2024, on the back of the record we made with him called El Viejo. We toured all over the United States and all over Canada and all over Europe that year. We were on the road a lot supporting that album. And, you know, you're in the van a lot. I'm sitting in the back of the van, or I'm on the bus in the bunk, and I had the headphones on, and I listened to this record from Hooray for the Riff Raff, and I absolutely fell in love with it. And believe it or not, The Past is Still Alive, that album, is probably my favorite record of all time. And, it, you know, it was a trying time when we were on the road for that long. You know, small tensions build and exhaustion, and all amongst the midst of the excitement of touring in these nice venues and being back on the road and meeting new friends and seeing old ones. And that record really helped me through a lot. And the live album that came out this year has a lot of songs off of that album, off of that record. And it's well worth a listen, I think. That line, you know, that scene at the end of Titanic, well, I'm the one who's still playing on the deck. That's the line that totally sunk me in, and I never looked back. And before that, we heard from Charlotte Lelievre from Australia with a single that came out in 2026. I think it's from an album called Grief Knows No Borders. The song's called I'll Never Forget the Words That You Shared. And Charlotte is always good about sending me her music, and I play lots of it on Boots and Saddle, but that one didn't really fit the mold. So I'm glad I could get it in here today for you. Kicking it all off, similarly, not suitable for the Boots and Saddles show, but I think just right for the party here on the International Americana Music Show, was American Aquarium with Favorite Hello from their new record, New Ways to Lose. Friends, I'm your guest host this week, Sean Burns in Winnipeg, Manitoba, Canada. Thanks for joining me. Going to play some Canadian music here for you. I got no less than 4 from Canadians, lots of them based here in Western Canada. Another thing that I have a policy on the Boots and Saddles show is not to play my own music. Now, on our 100th episode, we had recorded a live broadcast. It wasn't broadcast live, but we recorded a show at a venue here in Winnipeg called Park Alleys, had a bunch of guests. We backed them up. And my band and I, you know, we played throughout the night. So we played some songs on that one off the live recording. But, you know, I got a new record coming in September. September 18th, the album is released. And up to now, I'm recording here at the end of August. There's been 2 singles released. And I don't play my own music on my own show, but I thought, hey, what the heck? I'm guest hosting this week on the International Americana Music Show. I think I could play one of my own. We released this one as a single on August 10th, as I mentioned. Our new record, Better Off in Time and Other Songs for the Dance Floor, is being released on September 18th on Department Store Records. We'll be touring across Western Canada as a band, and then I'll be out for a couple of weeks solo. Single came out on August 10th. It's a painfully true story that I co-wrote with my friend Skinny Dick after a night in Fernie, British Columbia many years ago. It's my band, Sean Burns and Lost Country, with Tables and Chairs, right here on the International Americana Music Show.

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These are times for speaking slow. And whispering jokes.

from their 2008 record, XOK, from Toronto, Ontario, Canada. That's NQR Buckle with I Liked You Right From the Start. And the Mexican Bar, somewhere in Alberta. Of course, he's talking about the Twin Butte General Store. Deep in southern Alberta, not too far from the Montana border, sits the Twin Butte General Store in picturesque, just absolutely stunning Twin Butte, Alberta. Not too far from Waterton, Alberta, and much closer there to Pincher Creek. It's a beautiful, beautiful part of the world. And the Twin Butte General Store is one in a million. Jenny and Phil, folks that run the joint, they work hard and they play hard and they host music in the store. And it's one of the greatest places I've ever been in my life. I cannot overstate. I'm very excited to be back at the end of September on my solo tour supporting my new record. Before that, we heard from Marielle Buckley. Marielle, originally from Calgary, but now splitting her time between Edmonton, Alberta, and Nashville, Tennessee, strongly dedicated to her craft as a songwriter and as a touring musician. Her award-winning record, Strange Trip Ahead, was released in 2025. We heard one from it today called Vending Machines. Before that, from Tabor, Alberta, my friend, my tallest friend, my boss man, Corb Lund, with I Had It All from the 2024 record El Viejo. We recorded that album in his living room, and it was quite an experience. And we played that song on the release tour, but I would have to say we probably haven't played it in 2 years. And I like that one. Got to play a little harmonica on that and sing some harmonies with him. And, you know, Corb is just a quirky and extremely talented songwriter. Kicking it all off was... It feels a bit weird, but kicking it all off was me, Sean Burns in Lost Country from here in Winnipeg, Manitoba, Canada, with our latest single, Tables and Chairs, from our upcoming album, Better Off in Time, and other songs for the dance floor. Folks, you're tuned into the International Americana Music Show. I am your guest host this week, Sean Burns. Spent a lot of time on the on tour with Corb Lund. That's, like I said, it's my real job. And on any given year, we're typically gone for about 4 to 6 months of the year, cumulatively. And over the last, I guess, 3-4 years, often when we're in the United States, which is where we seem to tour the most, we have our friend Branson Anderson opening the shows for us. Branson rolls solo in his Prius. And he's a heavy-duty mechanic, so he's fixed our tour van on more than a handful of occasions and usually sells the merch, and he does just a great job of opening the shows for Corby. And I've become a great fan and a great firm believer in Branson Anderson. I highly suggest you check him out. You can't pigeonhole the guy. You can't throw him into one box. You know, he does, like, the old-timey blues thing. He does some old-time country stuff, like... He does quite possibly the best Jimmy Rogers I've ever heard outside of the singing break man himself. Branson, he's peppering out singles and EPs at a pretty steady clip. And they're, like I said, lots of the times they're much different from the one previous. He released a single back in June called Defiance. Our friend Grant Siemens, who's been playing in Corb Lund's band for nearly 25 years, him and Branson have struck up quite a friendship, and Grant also firmly believes in Branson, and Grant played guitar all over this song. I play Branson sometimes on the Boots and Saddle show, but this one is 11 minutes long, and I expect you'll join me for this wild ride. It's Branson Anderson with Defiance right here on the International Americana Music Show.

wakened from a troubled sleep. Jasper hears a crash and the cry of a woman in need. One recalls

An epic, truly an epic, epic number there from Branson Anderson, Defiance. And friends, I think it takes a lot of guts and a lot of spirit to do something like that. What an undertaking a song like that is, and to release it, and to know that almost no radio programmer is going to be able to put an 11-minute song on the air. It takes a lot, and all the credit in the world to our friend Branson Anderson for that. Friends, I got time for just one more here this week, and we're going to go to an artist named Lydia Cash out of Chicago. Go back to her 2023 EP, Indigo, for a beautiful song called Is It Cheating? Love this song. Can't play it on my show, but I can play it on this one, I'm sure. It's been great to be here this week. Thank you very much for tuning in. Hope you've enjoyed the program. I'm your guest host, Sean Burns, and although we didn't get as international as I have in the past, it's been wonderful to share this great music with you. Thanks again to Michael for asking me to guest host. 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Check out the Boots and Saddle Show weekly program. 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We'll chat later.

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Hello and welcome to Traveling Music. We just heard Top House singing Drive Back Home. They were recently in Alaska and they give a fine, fine concert. Top House is the name of the band. We'll hear a couple more tunes from them on the program today. Next, we're going to hear a jazzy version of a song called Home, sung by Scottish singer Hannah Rarity.

Guy Davis singing It Takes Love to Make a Home. We've just heard a couple of songs that talk about home in a very different style. Right before Guy Davis was Hannah Rarity singing a jazzy version of a song called Home. Next is a song I wrote. I'm Shanti Elder. It's called Needing Home, and it's sung here by Alaskan singer-songwriter Robin Hopper. Needing Home.

A sweet little instrumental called The Walk Home, played by the Canadian band The Bills. Right before that, Lucy Kaplansky sang Somebody's Home, and I wrote the first song in this set called Needing Home, sung here by Robin Hopper. Songs about home, at least for a while here on Traveling Music. I'm Shanti Alder. Here's one of the most famous songs about homes, Take Me Home, Country Roads. A very unusual version, though. It's sung by the Hawaiian singer Izzy.

food for me back. White sand, clean water. Oh boy, I'm out here. Smell like that. Feel like my country. What a place.

Andrea Zahn singing Another Side of Home. Before that, Fairbanks musician Will Putman sang Allegheny Home, a song about his home in Pennsylvania. And we began this set with the Hawaiian singer Izzy singing Take Me Home Country Roads, a real unusual version. You're listening to Traveling Music. If you'd like to listen to this program again, just go to my website, Shanti Elder, and it should be posted after Saturday. Next, we'll hear Sarah Jelly, who makes her home in Hawaii. She's singing Come Back Home.

The Steel Drivers playing East Kentucky Home. They are a lively band, Steel Drivers. Earlier, Tim and Molly O'Brien sang Don't Let Me Come Home a Stranger, and they have those sibling voices. Tim and Molly are brother and sister, and their voices just blend so well. We started this set with Sarah Jelly singing Come Back Home. This is Traveling Music. I'm Shanti Elder. Next, we'll hear this sweet song by Norman Blake. It's called Ginseng Sullivan.

Tim O'Brien singing one of my favorite love songs, That's What I Like About You. That's Tim O'Brien from his album Odd Man In. And earlier we heard Top House singing Wine or the Weather. And Norman Blake began with a song he wrote many years ago, Ginseng Sullivan. I had lived in Minnesota for a couple of years, and people did go out and about to collect ginseng to sell it. Norman Blake, Ginseng Sullivan. We have time for just one more tune, and we'll hear another one from Top House, this wonderful bluegrass-flavored band that I just learned of recently. Here they're singing Number One. I'm Shanti Elder, and I hope you're having a wonderful evening.

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I'm Al Letson, and remember, there's always more to the story.

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search after this chestnut mare. Been chasing her for weeks. 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Fine lady. 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

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She's running along just fine, till she stops and something spooked her. 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She doesn't know what to do for a second, but then she jumps off the edge. He holds

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And we're crawling down right through it. We hit, we splash the dry. That's when I lost my hold, and she got away.

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0: Hi, I'm Martha Barnett. On Away with Words, we invite you to talk about the weird and wonderful world of language.
1: And I'm Grant Barrett. 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

0: me, I'll be able to slap me. Yes, I will.
1: Yeah, yeah, you know I'm a cool bad man.
0: Would you kill a man? Yes, I will. You know I'll

0: Hello and welcome to Radio Book Club on Big Cabbage Radio 89.7. I'm Judy Getty and I will be hosting the show today as we discuss Half the Sky by Nicholas Kristof and Cheryl Wu Dunn. My guests are Barbara McDaniel and Marianne Holmquist. Welcome.
1: Thank you. I'm happy to be here.
2: Thanks. It's great to be here.
0: I'm glad you're sounding so perky because I know we're going to have a pretty serious and dark conversation. But before we get started, I do want to remind our listeners that today's show is pre-recorded, so we will not be taking callers. So this book does have many difficult and heavy, uncomfortable kinds of topics. So I just want to start out with a little bit of information that the authors provide in the introduction. So, the global statistics on the abuse of girls are numbing. It appears that more girls have been killed in the last 50 years precisely because they were girls, that men were killed in all the battles of the 20th century. More girls are killed in this routine gendercide in any one decade than people were slaughtered in all the genocides of the 20th century. That's huge.
1: Huge. Right.
0: Yeah. And so, you know, we're going to talk about some real specific kinds of things that the authors look at. So one other thing from the introduction, evidence is mounted that helping women can be a successful poverty fighting strategy anywhere in the world, not just in the booming economies of East Africa or East Asia, excuse me. So, you know, as we have this conversation today and, you know, look at some of the things that the authors explored, I really think that when we need to end on the high note because that's where they end as far as like, what can we do? And any, even throughout the book, they talk about
2: absolutely
0: programs that are working.
1: Yes. Well, I'll try.
0: Well, I appreciate it.
2: That was one of the things that I liked about the book was they would give us the statistics and the horrific statistics about a woman's status in the world. And a lot of this was in developing countries and third world countries. And they'd also throw in the stories, individual stories that really, really touched your heart. And then at the end of every single chapter was somebody, some small person like you and I that was doing incredible things to impact this problem, building a school or a health clinic. So even throughout the book, they didn't even just wait to the end to give us hope. I thought like every chapter there was hope. And they gave us very specific things that we can do, you
0: right,
2: know.
0: Right.
2: So,
1: well, my impression of the book after I read it was that I knew so little about the actual condition and the actual things that were happening to women overseas, and even here in our own country. And also, my impression of the book is the overall theme is that women are expendable, are considered expendable. I would say everywhere. I actually had a man tell me once, "You're expendable."
0: Wow.
1: And I had never heard that word applied to a human being before. Mm-hmm. And so I had to think about it and kind of, as the term goes, wrap my head around it. What does that mean? And first I thought of what is expendable, and I think of things like Bic lighters or pens, things that you throw out. But then I was trying to think of what is a living creature that is expendable. And then I thought of rabbits, you know. I mean, like, there you are, the thing. They're basically pretty much at the bottom of the food chain, and they're there, and that's their place and their position is to be used and consumed by other things for their own benefit. So, and then as I'm reading this book, these women definitely, in their culture, it's a cultural belief that women are expendable. Yes. They are less valuable than men. They are neglected, therefore, because of it, and they are used and abused because of it. And in our country, I had that, you know, I tend to bring the worst out in men for some reason. I confront them. I'm like Hillary. She's my role model. I get out there, and I say, I have equal rights, and I have always believed my whole life that I never had any reason growing up to think that I was less than a human and I was expendable. And I'm out there all the time advocating for equal rights. And so when I'm standing on the street advocating for equal pay and men tell me I'm nothing but a part of my anatomy, only that's not the word they use. I'm not sure of the standards here. But anyway, otherwise I would give you the quote. But and that I have no rights. I'm nothing but this, you know, this piece of my anatomy. when that happens, I recognize that it's everywhere here. So the book is excellent, and I recommend it to everybody. You can't read it without personal growth and understanding.
0: Well, and as you were talking, I think, you know, you exemplify one of the feminists' mottos, the personal is political. And I think that's what the authors are doing, too. But they also know the research. And Christoph talks about the research that says we are not going to care unless we have one person's story.
2: Yes.
0: And then we know that if I have one person's story and I can feel empathy for that one person, then I will do something about it. And I can't be more than one because then I'm less likely to help. So it's, you know, he understands the psychology of it. And that's how they structure the book, like you said,
2: Marianne. And he tells those stories and they're hugely powerful, heartbreaking stories.
0: Yes. Right. So let's start with one of the first areas that he covers, which is trafficking and prostitution. So certainly anyone who follows news should have heard about, you know, how most traffickers operate. They go into some of these villages and promise parents that they're going to get their daughter a job in the big city and she's going to work as a hotel maid or in the service industry somewhere. And then, of course, she's taken into the big city and she's trafficked in the sex industry. So,
1: or they're just kidnapped, or they just kidnap young children,
2: right? Like,
1: you know, and just
2: or an uncle
1: round them up and take them.
2: And I think the other thing that was brought out in this was that these are young children; these are 13-year-olds and 12 years old. And they also talked about the authors were very clear to tell us that this is not just sex trafficking; this is slavery. These are young children that are brought into brothels and not allowed to leave and sold and sold to other people. It was just amazing to think that here we are sitting in Palmer on this beautiful morning, and there are places in the world where slavery still exists. And we got to meet some of the young girls in here. And they talked about the statistics that the authors gave us was that there are more slaves today than there were when slavery existed in the 1800s. There are more younger, and most of them are young girls, and a lot of them are in brothels.
1: Right. And so I have to wonder about the demand.
2: Yes.
1: You know, there's... what's going on? What are they thinking? It's well known that that women don't necessarily want to be kept in a brothel and locked in there, and young girls, especially little kids. But yet there's still the demand and there's still the customers for this. And what went through my mind is are we not born with an innate sense of justice? Are humans not born with that? Do we have to be educated to have a sense of justice, are we born with one of the five personality traits that would give us a sense of fairness, a desire for fairness, a desire to say, I will treat you as I want to be treated? When I read this book, and with the, you know, rape used as a tool of war, and not just rape, it wasn't enough to just rape a woman. They would have to shove their gun up their vagina and shoot. And create a hole between their uterus, their urethra, and their bowels, you know, causing these things I'd never heard of, a condition, fistula, which is just how many millions had that happen to them.
0: Right.
1: And what is going through their mind? How can somebody do this to people? I don't understand it.
0: And I think you touched on it when you started talking about just the sense that women are disposable. And that you cannot do that to another human being unless you objectify them in some way, unless you make them less than human. How could you? Unless, you know, we've got the world is filled with a lot more psychopaths than we know about.
1: That's what I'm thinking. Throughout the whole book, I never heard mental health come into the discussion at all. You know, and I'm wondering, are there that many people that are mentally ill? Are there personality disorders? Is this because of their environment only? Were they born this way? There are too many.
2: And
1: half of the women in Alaska are beaten up or raped in their lifetime. That means there's a lot of perpetrators roaming around up here on our streets and in our communities. And, you know, were they born that way? I don't understand them. And I think that, and nobody's talking, you know, none of them are telling, as far as I know, how they justify this or why they're doing it. Do they?
0: You mean from the perpetrator's point
1: from
0: of view?
1: From the perpetrator's point of view.
0: Or even the men who, even they want to, you know, stay under the
1: Yeah,
0: the
1: it's
0: radar.
1: All buried. It's couched in religion. All of this women are lesser than us, expendable stuff is covered, you know, it's couched in religion over in these countries and here. And very seldom will they just actually tell you what they think of you. Mm-hmm. That's why whenever men do tell me what they think of me, and it happens frequently, I actually start laughing because I really love it, because it's not couched in religion, and I actually get to see your real, true soul.
0: The true
1: there.
0: Feelings, yeah.
1: Yeah. But anyway, that's one thing that just constantly goes through my mind as I was reading this book. Are these people mentally ill?
0: And I don't think they are.
2: They talked a lot about it being a cultural thing. You know, they mm-hmm. talked especially about in India, how women had to be saved for marriage, yet men's sexual needs had to be met, that therefore the brothels provided a service. It was terrible to think about, and it was so unjust. But it was, I mean, they interviewed, remember the man that he interviewed at the border who was looking for illegal things coming through? Mm-hmm. And Nicholas says, well, what about sex trafficking? What about young girls? Oh, yeah. You know, they come through all the time, but
1: yeah, he acted like it was inevitable.
2: We don't worry about that.
1: Yeah.
2: So, and they, over and over, they say, for any of the changes that, and we'll talk about more after sex trafficking here, is one of the solutions is to educate girls and to have schools and to educate girls so that they're empowered with knowledge in this. Isn't just expected to be a cultural thing, that they question that. And for me, that was a powerful thing too. And the other thing I want to touch on when they talked about the brothels and sex trafficking was that these are life-threatening things for these young girls in this day of AIDS and HIV, that many of them don't live beyond their 20s.
1: Yeah, and that's their expectation to die is to die of AIDS. They're stuck in the brothel until they die of AIDS.
2: Exactly.
1: In cages, some of them, until they die of AIDS, was in one passage.
2: Yeah.
0: So kind of you're touching on this then, too, is that the term that Christoph Woudon used is stoic docility. So when you talked about, you know, is there are we born with a sense of justice? And so, you know, for many of these women, they almost, and I mean, they are indoctrinated, like you said, Marianne, they're taken very young. And so they're indoctrinated. And so any sense of fairness or justice may be, you know, just beat and raped out of them. And so to live that life and then kind of just come to accept it as that's going to be their life. And I think that was the part of the challenge then. So when they go in, and there's different organizations that do these rescues that go into the brothels and try to bring these women out. And of course, you know, again, in our simple kind of A to B thinking, we think, yes, you go in, you get the women out of the brothel, problem solved. But yeah, it's not.
2: Not.
1: Well, just the same here with domestic violence. The police go to the house, they take the women out, and then they go back home. Mm-hmm. So there's a lot more to it. A lot of women do think that they are trained to believe they should be submissive. And we have many churches in our community who preach that and teach that to their hundreds of people sitting in there in their congregations. So over there, religious doctrine is also manipulated to impose that higher authority and encourage cultural acceptance. And then the violence, they're threatened if they run away, and if they'll come get them and beat them. And women don't like to be beaten up. And I think they fear that, and it's an effective deterrent to even threaten it. You know, you just have to beat the daylights out of them a few times, and after that, they're going to kind of back off.
0: You're going to get the stoic docility.
1: Yes, mm-hmm. yes. Mm-hmm. And they see themselves as having no options because of poverty, and then also sometimes they deliberately get them addicted to drugs. And there was one story where a woman went back because she was addicted to the drugs. So she went back for that. She missed her, was it meth?
2: Yes.
1: Yeah. Yeah. So and then culturally, once they've been raped, there's that virgin culture. We have it here, but I think it's far less important in today's culture, and young women are getting over it. But there's many reasons for them to return. So you're right. Yeah, that was very clear from the information that it's not that easy. Women need support, and even with that, sometimes they still are pariahs in their communities, or they're addicted or whatever, and they'll still go back or need money. And the poverty, and they said there's like three things that that were mentioned in one passage. If you're female, you're poor, and you live in a rural area, you really don't have much chance.
0: So I want to remind our listeners, this is Radio Book Club on Big Cabbage Radio 89.7. We're discussing Half the Sky by Nicholas Kristof and Cheryl Wu Dunn.
2: And I love the subtitle, which is Turning Oppression into Opportunity for Women Worldwide.
0: Thank you. That'll keep us reminding to talk about. So that. Along that, then, one of the opportunities then is that they, you know, rescue the women out of the brothels, and then what kind of supports they put in place. So these women then are almost have like the equivalent of a caseworker who's going to help this woman find some means of support.
2: Right. And the story where the authors actually, I mean, it was powerful, that first sentence that said, we bought two human beings today, that they negotiated to buy two young girls out of the brothels, and then continued to tell their story. And the successful one was the young girl who had only been there for a few months, and she had only been away from her village for a few months, and she wasn't addicted to the drugs. And they brought her back to her community and gave her support, and she continued to do well. And as opposed to the other one, Barbara, that you talked about, that was addicted to meth and had been there for years. And even though she was initially accepted into her community, and remember, they gave one of them money to have a store that was very successful, except the men in the family would just come in and take things out of the store. I mean, it was just their right. So they'd,
1: and she had to live with them.
2: So, and the authors clearly said there are so many gray areas. We tend to think in terms of black and white and right and wrong. And there's, when you're looking at any of these issues, there's so many gray areas. The other thing I think it's really important to talk about that the authors reiterated many, many times is that Westerners should, this has to be a grassroots solution. Mm-hmm. So the most successful programs are locals that are starting a school or starting a health clinic or going into the slums where the brothels are. And I love the line where they said, Americans should be not in the front with the microphone being interviewed, but in the back carrying the luggage and writing the checks. And the local people are the ones that need to be highlighted. And there were so many stories of those people in this book that were.
1: Yeah, and here in Alaska, we know that we cannot go and impose ourselves on another culture and expect to change it and have things happen that way. You know, if you want to make some true improvements, it needs to come up from them.
0: So he does start talking, he and she, the author, start talking about empowerment. And I like when he talks about empowerment is a cliche in the aid community, but it's truly what is needed. So then he's talking about women like Kasturba Nagar who need to join the human rights revolution themselves. They constitute part of the answer to the problem. There will be less trafficking and less rape if more women stop turning the other cheek and begin slapping back. Mm-hmm. And then my question was, or is there backlash? Or is it both, you know, where it's one step forward, you know, and half a step back? I mean, do we have to have women standing up because that's the grassroots, that's the people there in the culture who will make the changes, but at the same time, being aware that there will be backlash?
1: Well, I think you're going to have backlash anytime you have a power struggle, you know, on any issue, somebody benefits, somebody doesn't. And for a long time, obviously, the women were on the short end of the stick here. And so now they're trying to get their equal part of the stick. And there's definitely some backlash because people don't want to give that up because they've had that entitlement and like it, mm-hmm. that power and control. So I think it's understandable. I think that we have backlash.
0: I was thinking about the one, you know, when they were making it more and more difficult to get prostitutes, you know, that they would stop them and you know, get, you know, make more trouble with the brothel owners through the police and the community. Mm-hmm. And then I was thinking because there's supply and demand. And so I thought, or does that, because there's still the demand, like you said, Barbara, there's still going to be a demand. And so equating this kind of like to a drug thing. So if people are hooked on heroin and suddenly there's a crackdown and they get rid of all the heroin, the price of heroin just goes up. It's not that, you know, the addiction goes away, the demand doesn't go away, and somewhere some supply will still come in. So, I mean, it's sort of like trying to put out little fires everywhere by closing down that brothel and, you know, catching that truckload of young girls.
2: But I think they made the difference to say, I mean, there are sex workers. There are adult women who choose to sell sex and have health care in place. But what we're talking about are young girls who are forced into it in these brothels. And, you know, that to me, there's a clear difference. And they talked about the difference between, I think it was the Netherlands and Sweden, and one totally criminalized it and one made it legal but provided health care. And the authors originally supported keeping it legal, but they felt like really the way to get the young children out of and to prevent the sex trafficking was to criminalize it, was to make it harder. And they felt like in Sweden, you do not find young girls in the sex trade, whereas in the Netherlands, where it's still legal, you do. I thought that was interesting.
0: And I think there's a lot of controversy, even within that community.
2: Oh,
0: yeah, about whether prostitution. And again, you know, if you look at, you know, because we carry this belief that men have these needs that have to be met no matter what.
1: Well, maybe it's true.
0: I think it's insulting. You know, I think it's insulting to men that, you know, if it's sort of like why within the rape culture they say, you know, girls need to learn how to be more careful because men can't help themselves. I think that is insulting to men. It's hugely insulting to them.
1: Well, just like we were saying, someone from the outside of a group can't go in and try to figure out what this group needs. So I'm talking about men. I'm outside of the group. I have no idea. And I'm not hearing any answers. Mm-hmm. The questions are there. But yeah, I'd love to know. Also, one thing about this, the trafficking, another problem with it is the government and the laws. There are a lot of laws against it, but they're irrelevant because the culture is completely different and the law enforcement is corrupt. Women would go to the police and report rapes or try to get out of the traffic, away from the brothels. And the police would just rape them. Mm-hmm. They'd go to the police department. Mm-hmm. The police would rape them.
2: Yes.
1: And then or take them back. And also the police were customers. Mm-hmm. And the brothels would provide services to the policemen for free. Mm-hmm. So they had absolutely nowhere to go. They really are trapped in this culture.
0: I liked the one story about this. I think it was a doctor or one of the local women who'd always heard that. Well, she had heard this one woman say that she had been sexually assaulted and she wished her vagina had teeth.
1: Yeah.
0: And so she invents this rape X, which I just love. I mean, so a woman inserts it like somewhat like a tampon, but then if she's
1: an Iron Maiden for your vagina.
0: And he's got to go to an emergency room or somewhere to get it. And so they would know. They would, you know. Sort of like dye exploding in, you know, the money when there's a bank robbery or something. You know, there's got to be some way that just really pins it to them. In this case, figured or literally.
1: So was this something that was actually manufactured? I couldn't understand. I couldn't really tell if this was a fantasy or if it was something that was actually manufactured and used.
0: We'd have to do more research. I don't know.
2: Yeah, we do.
0: Yeah.
1: I think Google they mentioned it. That a guy had to go to the hospital and get it removed. And I thought, well, that sounds like it's something that actually occurred then. So
2: It made me angry. It made me angry that this is what, as women, we have come to.
1: They have to resort to violence on their own.
2: Yes, that we should not be in a place like that.
1: I thought it was sad too. I'm not proud of them doing that at all. You know,
2: Another powerful tool, not only about building schools and health clinics that we can do that the authors talked about was write letters. Just, you know, push other governments and write letters and they said that the emancipation of slaves in our country did not happen until people started writing about the brutality of human beings put on ships and chained, and until, so this book is so good because this is a story about violence against women and brutality against women, and they just talk about how important that is to get that information out.
1: Yeah, and then another piece of that, the reason that Emancipation Project was so, or effort and drive was so successful, was because the secular and the religious groups got together. Yeah. And that's something that needs to happen in these overseas areas, which we might want to specify as primarily Southeast Asia, India, and Africa, where these things are going on. Right?
0: That's where the authors are visiting.
1: Oh, that's where they focused? Oh, yeah. My impression was that was where a lot of this was happening. And also it's happening, and these beliefs are often in primarily Muslim countries, right?
0: Well, I mean, India and Southeast Asia, I mean, it could be Buddhist, could be...
2: But he did, remember,
1: I think he specifically said that, though.
2: Yeah, he spent a whole chapter on
1: Islam,
2: talking about Muslim views of women. And,
0: Well, Barbara, you brought up the fistulas, and so, you know, certainly those can be the result of some violence against women, but oftentimes it's from women having prolonged labor in birthing. Mm-hmm. And these are women that don't have any medical assistance. No prenatal care. There could be genital cutting, making the delivery additionally difficult. And so oftentimes they have damage to their urethras and to their systems that cause these fistulas, which is a hole in which then, you know, their excrement and their urine leaks.
1: Yeah.
0: And, you know,
1: constantly.
0: And they have no way to stop. And so they'll oftentimes put it away into another hut because the smell would have to be atrocious.
1: Yeah. They're modern day lepers.
0: Yep.
1: And we're put out to the outside of the village and with no door on their hut so that the hyenas would come in and eat them.
0: Mm-hmm.
1: It's just amazing what happens.
2: Yeah, and we're not talking about things that were happening 50 years ago. We're talking about things
1: now,
2: that are happening today. Yeah,
1: right.
2: Exactly.
0: And again, going back to, so in this country, you never hear of those because, of course, anybody who would have such a condition would go in and it's a surgical repair. In fact, it seems to be such a simple surgical repair that in that one hospital, they had taught this woman who was completely uneducated. She was illiterate, but she'd been a nurse's assistant and an aide and helping in that hospital. They taught her how to do the procedure.
1: Mm-hmm. Yeah. And cesareans as well. There was one that had no schooling and did cesareans routinely. Right. It's a problem with no maternal care. Obstructed labor, and young girls have a small pelvis. Babies have big heads, so it can be also a problem of anatomy. They go into labor. There's no medical care. They're out in the rural areas. The doctors are not supported out there, so they go back to the cities and they leave them out there with nothing. And so that's what happens. And their internal tissues rot away, and it's just a mess. But they don't die, so they have to live with it.
0: Mm-hmm.
2: And multiple births, and they again went back to the statistics of educating young women and what that outcome would look like. And a lot of it was a lower birth rate. You know, instead of having six and seven kids, women were having one or two kids, and later marriages. So young 13-year-old girls weren't delivering babies and
0: all that good stuff. So we are talking about Half the Sky, and I'll include the subtitle there, Turning Oppression into Opportunity for Women Worldwide by Nicholas Kristof and Cheryl Wu Dunn. This is Radio Book Club on Big Cabbage Radio 89.7. So, you know, looking at the fistulas, and the other thing I guess I was impressed with is that when they do set up the hospitals, I mean, it seemed like pennies to really do these repairs.
1: Right.
0: And so, again, sometimes, you know, I think this is a feeling you get from this book is, oh, my gosh, there's so much. There's so many problems. It's too big, you know. And I think that's why, you know, as we've been talking about this and saying, well, what can one person do? You know, it's writing letters or donating money or, you know, different things that we'll talk about more. But it's that sense that those make the difference. And with the fistula operations, they have those hospitals set up. They have doctors there or trained people who can do them. And it's not expensive.
2: Mm-hmm. This is one of the quotes from the book, and I love this quote. Women are not dying because of untreatable diseases. They are dying because societies have yet to make the decision that their lives are worth saving.
1: Mm-hmm. Yeah. Another one is women die because they are thought not to matter. And then some women are some part of the culture thinks that women are cursed and should die in childbirth.
2: Right.
0: So, yeah, we get back to that culture and religion piece.
2: Can I do one more quote?
0: Absolutely.
2: This was a powerful one. More women die in childbirth in a few days than terrorism kills in a year.
1: Oh, yeah.
2: Now, look at our media and look what gets covered.
0: Right. What's the priority? What's important? Yeah. And so, so there's a whole chapter on maternal mortality. And so I was thinking about a news story that I had just read recently, because, again, we're talking about, you know, the authors are visiting countries in Africa and Southeast Asia. And so we think of this sometimes as an other world problem or a third world problem. And there was a recent story about in Texas, because of the trap laws and because of the anti-abortion movement, numerous clinics have been closed. Numerous. So women would need to travel hundreds of miles to get to a clinic. And then sometimes not get prenatal care and not get, you know, postmortem care or, you know, assistance in child delivery. And so what they have found in Texas is that maternal mortality has spiked from 18.6 deaths per 100,000 live births in 2010 to more than 30 in 2011.
1: Yeah.
0: And so, you know, how regressive is this? And they give some statistics from, you know, other countries. So, again, Japan is, just so you have some comparison, 3.3 deaths per 100,000. France, 5.5. Mexico, I mean, it's almost equivalent to Mexico's 38.9.
1: Right. No health care is what the issue is. And, in the film Trap, the documentary, there was a story about one clinic not being able to assist a young girl that was raped. I believe she was 12, a politician commented that she was sentenced to motherhood. That was her, you know, is effectively what happened. I'm just glad the Supreme Court dealt with it. Yeah.
2: So, Judy, this says, I was wondering if either you or Barbara had seen the documentary that they made out of this, that PBS made. Called Half the Sky.
0: The Netflix DVDs are on my shelf as we speak.
2: Oh,
0: get to them. We could do a follow up and, you know, have a movie party.
2: I know.
0: I was
2: thinking that was one thing that I should do too, is watch it.
0: But again, recommending to, you know, our listeners that if you don't want to read the book, there is a documentary version of the information. So.
1: But this chapter and this issue gets into why reproductive rights are so important to women. They really matter, you know. And I really appreciated the effort and the focus on prevention that was going on in these countries. And such creative ideas and identified really inexpensive things that could really make a difference and extend the amount of time young women wait before they have their first baby.
2: Yes.
1: They found that just keeping girls in school can delay marriage and reduce early pregnancies. Just getting them a $6 uniform is one thing that will keep them in school.
0: Mm-hmm.
1: Feeding them keeps them in school. Sometimes I think they even offered money.
0: Right. They paid them.
1: To encourage the parents to keep sending them to school.
0: Mm-hmm.
1: And then they also have, like you said, they have relaxed the requirements for who can provide these surgeries and these procedures. So they've got midwives that are doing basic gynecological care, and the Gates Foundation is chipping in. And
0: so I was just thinking about this wonderful TED Talk by Melinda Gates, and she talks to how abortion doesn't have to be controversial, because if we supported countries with family planning, like some of the things you just talked about, that she said her experience has been any mother she talks to, every mother she knows is going to say, I want the best for my child. And they know that whatever resources they have has to be distributed amongst their children. So they know that if they have two children or three children, that those children are going to be more successful than if they have seven or eight or, you know, more. Mm-hmm. And so, you know, to grasp that concept that, you know, this woman isn't saying I don't want to have any children and I hate children. She's saying I want my children to have the best possible opportunity. And so women need to have the ability to control their reproduction. Right. Otherwise, they can't do that.
1: These things make sense to me. And so I spend a lot of my time wondering, what is our opposition thinking? How does it, the classic political question, how does this benefit you to insist that women have babies they cannot take care of? How is it going to benefit you? And nobody's talking. Nobody's given me an answer that makes any sense.
2: And the other thing that they touched on in this book was that a lot of times in these countries, when there's a lot of children to feed, the girls are the last to get fed.
1: Right.
2: The boys get fed first. If there's enough food left over, the girls get fed.
1: In every way that you could neglect a child.
2: Yes.
1: According to this information, the girls are neglected.
0: So another thing I struggle with, and Marianne, you're a former educator, probably still an educator at heart.
3: Yes.
0: But, you know, because we talked about these girls who, you know, with the $6 uniform, or they walk miles to, you know, get to school. They don't even have a book or a pencil unless somebody gives it to them. And so we've got this whole, you know, like, you know, you just think of how they're scrabbling for
1: an
0: education.
1: Yeah, and it's dangerous to walk miles.
0: And so, you know, then you think again about in our country and the privilege that kids have with the educational system we have, even though there's, you know, obviously some struggles. But so when people make the argument, you know, do you really need a tablet or a computer? Because look, there's kids who are learning with a stick in the dirt.
2: I know. That always amazes me, too.
1: Yeah. They go on to get degrees and master's degrees and doctor's degrees. And just some amazing success stories throughout the book.
2: The other thing about education is one thing that the authors say over and over again, that they think the solution to the problem is for more Westerners to travel to developing countries and experience poverty and to see poverty. And they give lots of stories about young 20-year-old college students going out and doing work in orphanages or health and just really seeing poverty and then coming back and having that impact the rest of their life and how they look at the world. And
0: to distinguish that, because I think, you know, politicians like to go and do a, you know, 2-hour layover and look at poverty, but, you know, that they really immerse themselves. I mean, they're living there. They're living the same kind of lifestyle.
2: They're eating the same food. Mm-hmm. Yes.
1: Yeah. I can't help but wonder about their safety. You know, do we want our daughters to go over to like Rwanda and work? And sure, they want to do that and they want to immerse themselves and they want to truly understand and then truly know how to help. But at the same time, as a parent, I think.
0: No, I have a daughter who's fluent in Spanish and she wants to go to Central America and work with women on reproductive health. And of course, I worry about that. Yeah. But I mean, that's
1: right. Now, the book didn't go into anything at all about security for these folks that are being encouraged to go.
0: And so of course, that's
1: a question that came up in my mind.
0: Yeah, and their stories, I mean, nobody has negative experiences over it that they report. Mm-hmm. And I think almost that in some sense, because they're seen as an other, you know, and so I don't know that they're targeted. I'm sure in some areas you would want to know as an American that you're being targeted because you are an American. Mm-hmm. But I don't think they're targeted as women.
1: Right.
0: You know, so.
1: I think that I did see in a passage that if you're educated, you're kind of left alone as opposed to other people who are poor, uneducated, and you know, they choose their victims.
0: Right. Obviously. Right.
2: Before we wind up, I think it's important for us to mention where this title, Half the Sky, came from. And it comes from a Chinese proverb that says, women hold up half the sky. So
0: why did they name the book Half the Sky?
2: Because we are not going to be strong and as good as we possibly can be as a human race until we recognize that women hold up half the world. They hold up half the sky, that they have to be recognized as Barbara was saying, as human beings.
1: Yeah. And I thought it was interesting that Chairman Mao,
2: yes,
1: in China, quoted that as his defense for this change. And this quick change that happened in China for making improvements for the status of women in the rural areas, that women hold up half the sky. So essentially they're saying that our women's contribution is equally important, is how I took it to me.
0: So Wu Dun is Christoph's wife, and she is Chinese. And so interestingly enough, the last time Marianne was a guest on my show, we talked about a book where China kind of leads the way in climate change because of the type of country it is. And I think this applies to this chapter, too, because of the infrastructure and how a leader can say, do it, and it happens, because right. That's kind of the mindset of the country, that if the word goes out, right. This is what we're doing. Mm-hmm. It's almost like you could see.

0: interesting that when women were given these microfinance opportunities, which I just loved.
1: Yes.
0: I was really drawn into that, and I was ready to send my $27 a month and sponsor my woman or my beneficiary. But
2: is that the Women to Women International program?
0: I believe
2: program?
0: It was. I think
1: Kiva,
0: it's Women to Women.
1: There's, yeah, we should Kiva. List some of those before we go off the air. But
0: right. But anyway, I was really impressed with that.
1: And that was about that you or I or anybody listening can go online and pull up Woman to Woman or Kiva and give a mere $25, and you get to see exactly who it is, exactly the name of the women and what they want to do, whether they want to buy a goat or, and the Heifer Project, of course, is another huge one, and or where they want to start a store, whether they want a uniform to go to school. And then they pay it back. And I love my little account. The person I'm sponsoring now, every once in a while pays back 71 cents. And then when it's paid back, because I'm like on my third or fourth person now, then I just pick out somebody else to give another loan to. So it's called microfinancing. We are giving people loans. And it's the thing I love about it, it's not like just giving money once. I get to give this money over and over and over again. And they are finding a way to support themselves and make their lives better. And
0: And they learn so much from it. It's not just helping them financially to eat and have what they need. Mm-hmm. It also elevates their status in their home. They're not they're not so disposable. Mm-hmm. Their husbands start treating them like they're really valuable. Mm-hmm. It was interesting. These guys were layabouts when they were poor. And then now the woman is making money and she's controlling the money. They're still layabouts, but she has elevated her status. And so the beatings aren't as often.
2: Mm-hmm. Yeah, I think this is the microfinance movement was just brilliant. And Grameen Bank, who kind of started it, won a prize, a Nobel Prize, I think, for it. I mean, it was just brilliant because it's one of those top down in some ways. But then it's bottom up because these are people then who take the money and it's a, you know, it's a hand up. And so that they can make their lives better, exactly like you said.
0: Yeah.
2: And then we get to participate. Yes. So I'm a huge Kiva fan, too. And it was just an offhanded remark. I was at a conference and Kiva was started by the people who do PayPal, who started PayPal.
1: Oh, I didn't realize.
2: Yes. That. And so they initiated that. And so Kiva is in contact with, you know, all countries all over the world. But then there's the microfinancing companies in those different worlds that set up, you know, the kind of the client based. And so I use it, and this is just, you know, another way to do it, to teach my grandsons philanthropy. Mm-hmm. And so we pick out who we want to give money to. And that's like a, you know, a Christmas present, you know, that the $25 we're all going to invest. And so there's lots of different investment groups on Kiva, and ours are Grandma Superheroes. They picked the name. And so I probably have like, I don't know, 12, 14 different people. But it is so nice because you can go in and you can see what their progress is and what your, you know, people that you've invested in are doing. And
1: you can choose if you have a specific country you're interested in, you can choose it by country. If you're interested in supporting education or building a home, there's just so many different choices, and it's really easy to find what you're interested in and narrow it down. Otherwise, it would take forever to read everybody's story.
2: Absolutely.
1: You could get sucked
2: you
1: in.
2: You can use filters, yes, yes. And I tend to invest in women, and I tend to invest in agriculture. And it is. I mean, in $25, I think, you know.
1: Yeah, if you're interested in beekeeping, you can find somebody in Nepal that's a bee that wants to buy a hive.
2: So another area where it was really grassroots and bottom up was in the genital cutting. And so, you know, maybe some listeners have heard it called a female genital mutilation. Mm-hmm. Yeah, FGM is a term that's been used in the news. And so, again, this is one of those cultural things. So, you know, to touch that, it can be difficult. So people will say, oh, you know, well, that's part of their, you know, their their culture, and this is a rite of passage, and

0: You know, how do you touch that? And so really the grassroots effort was back to education.
1: Yes.
0: Educate the women about what this procedure was doing.
1: Mm-hmm. Yeah. They identified that peer pressure was more powerful than any law. And they discovered that if you just help one group make this change, it's not enough because they still had this marriageable issue. And so if the women had not experienced this, they were not able to get married, which is a big deal over there that they wanted to happen. And they would marry from other villages. So they realized that they had to bring in other villages and do this like a cell group at a time, you know, almost.
0: That was fascinating,
1: like,
0: though, mm-hmm. wasn't it?
1: Yes.
0: I mean,
1: yes.
0: And how it spread.
1: Because it worked. Mm-hmm. So that was the solution. So, you know, who knew? But they discovered that. And that's what's going on over here with all of this is it's kind of trial and error.
0: Mm-hmm.
1: There was an article in the paper yesterday about these people that are going in and rescuing traffic victims, and they're usually vets, and they're going, and there's this other organization, the Operation Underground Rescue and International Justice Mission, that wasn't even mentioned in this book, where they're going through the same things and they're discovering the same things. This isn't working, and then ultimately coming to finding a solution and something that does work.
2: And the authors, I thought it was interesting, the authors compared it to foot binding in China 75 years ago, 50 mm-hmm. years ago, how there was this disabling thing that they did to their
1: it's
2: women.
1: It's a hobbling device.
2: Yeah, yes.
1: And so are high heels.
2: Yeah, I totally agree.
1: I'm not kidding.
2: I agree. I'm totally with
1: Why
2: you.
1: Are they sexy? You can't escape.
0: Can't run.
2: Then that change, that no longer exists. So once again, there's hope to change that whole culture and that.
0: Because it came from somewhere, you know, right? I mean, somebody started it, the genital cutting and the foot binding. And it's not so important, to, you know, who started it, but kind of like, why do we continue it?
1: Right.
0: You know, why is this still something that we do?
1: And we do things because we don't know better. So, yes, education, obviously. Mm-hmm. And the way you go about it is just a gradual thing. You have to be patient.
0: So the other fascinating thing I thought was how they found television helped.
2: Oh, yeah, that was great. Soap operas.
1: Yeah, well, the news about Brazil and what was happening in Brazil with the soap operas, I think, came out a couple of years ago. So I was aware of that. And sure, it makes sense. You know, television is a key advertiser and a key influence on what we think. And it's constantly changing. When they brought more gay programs, comedies featuring gay mm-hmm. actors, I think that made a significant change in the national zeitgeist, you know?
2: Yes.
1: So, yeah, of course it would. And so that'd be a pretty cheap fix, so long as everyone had, you know, a pretty cheap way to get the message to people and educate if they all had power.
0: And just to give, I think, people a picture of a different way of life.
1: Yeah, and there's another way to do this. Yeah. This doesn't have to be this way.
2: Mm-hmm. Another choice.
0: But at the same time, I remember a study that was done in Fiji, and in Fiji, you remember their culture was that, you know, more voluptuous women was a sign of wealth and power. And so there wasn't like this body image problem with Fiji women being bigger. And then once they got Western television is when they started seeing eating disorders in women in Fiji. So, I mean, you know, it can certainly go the other way too, but mm-hmm. you know, interesting how they pointed out that it was a benefit to some of the places they had visited.
1: Mm-hmm.
0: Right. So let's just end. We got a couple minutes left. We're just talking about, we brought up some of them, but just some of the examples or ways that the authors talked about that people can help. And I want to touch a little bit more on one thing you said, Marianne, about the letter writing, because I think, you know, some of these acts on our part take a few minutes. I don't know about you, but Kiva doesn't take a lot of time.
2: Right.
0: Yeah. So even the letter writing, do you want to say some more about that?
2: Well, I think they suggested that we go on to the CARE Action Network. And they said they, you know, can send us monthly emails. It's probably more than that. Just talking about some of the issues and how to educate our policymakers and how to fight against poverty and injustice and be a citizen's advocate. So, you know, if you don't have a lot of money to invest and you're still very interested in changing the world, there are lots of ways to do that.
0: And what impact do you think the letter writing has?
2: Oh, I think it's huge. I think it's, you know, our politicians like people to be happy and they don't want to look bad. So I think the more we bring it out and the more we write letters, that whole thing, I know we don't have very much time, but we didn't talk about the Bush heir with the, was it $34 million that he took out of the...
1: Oh, the gag rule?
0: Yeah, the gag rule.
2: Right, the gag rule. And, mm-hmm. and how that one woman just said, well, we'll raise it. Everybody send in $1. And then there, then that yes. whole movement started happening. And people did just put a dollar in. And and our legislature's mailboxes were full. And it became a news item. So I think letter writing is huge.
1: I think the challenge that we in the United States may have is to convince people that it's that they should offer up some kind of a sacrifice on their part to help someone who's so far away in other countries, as opposed to just doing something to help their own here in their own country. It seems to me to be.
0: Well, even on Kiva, there's people from the United States. One time my grandson picked a woman in Florida, and I was right. surprised, but I was like, right. no, okay.
1: Well, there's so much suffering yes. here, that you know, and some of it even at that level.
0: Mm-hmm. Mm-hmm.
1: So I think that that's a challenge. But, yeah, I definitely agree that your silence will definitely not protect you or get anything done. So I definitely think that letter writing, spotlighting the suffering, getting the word out, doing documentaries, watching PBS, encouraging people to see these things on Netflix – I think videos and documentaries are excellent for help. So it just removes those blinders so that good people will be motivated to act.
0: So my intention, I'll speak in intention here, is this number two that they talk about, is to sponsor a girl or a woman through Plan International, Women for Women International, World Vision, or American Jewish World Service. I think that would be something that I would like to do.
1: Right. I haven't in the past jumped on that bandwagon because I was skeptical and kind of suspicious of these organizations and will they really use these funds correctly. But after reading about these particular organizations in the context of the authority and the truthfulness of these authors, I'm more accepting and more interested in doing it personally. So
0: and you know, and the authors talk about that. So they advise readers to do the research. Mm-hmm. You know, what does their charity look like and to right. look at what's kind
2: and
0: of
2: they
0: the bang
2: gave you
0: for the buck.
2: Actually the website too.
1: Yes. Yeah, that's charitablegiving.org
2: right.
1: or something.
2: Go
1: that has
2: check
1: even
2: them out right here.
0: Yep.
1: Yeah. yeah.
0: Yep.
1: Along so. With the Clinton Foundation.
0: So there's lots of ways. Mm-hmm. Lots of ways you can give. Yes. Any final words?
1: I just think that people just need to think about being good to each other and respecting each other's rights, you know, in all ways, here and abroad. I would
0: so
1: just
0: true.
1: Be very happy if we had that. And our politicians would do that as well. I feel like right now in our current climate, there's a lot of backlash against women rising to power and authority. And it's trickling down to all of us. And I worry so about that backlash.
2: Thanks for picking this book, Judy. It was a hard book to read, but well worth it.
0: Yes. Well, and before we came on the air, and Marianne told me next time she's on the show, she wants a happy book. So there's your challenge. Find a happy book, and I'll be happy to talk about it. Okay. I want to thank Barbara and Marianne for joining me today as we discussed Half the Sky by Nicholas Kristof and Cheryl Wudunn. Please join me next month when we discuss Barbara Ehrenreich's book, In Living with a Wild God. Ehrenreich reconstructs her childhood mission, bringing an older woman's wry and erudite perspective to a young girl's impassioned obsession with the questions that at one point or another torment us all. The result is both deeply personal and cosmically sweeping, a searing memoir and a profound reflection on science, religion, and the human condition. I also want to remind the listeners that 89.7 Radio Free Palmer is a community radio station that relies on support from listeners like you. 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

Well, since I'm recording a lot of these programs for Christmas, I probably should put one Christmas-related story in among them, shouldn't I? I know I shouldn't, but I will anyway. Well, there was this couple, fairly young couple, and they weren't doing too well financially. They were getting by, but they didn't have a lot of extra money. It was coming up on Christmas time, and the young wife went out, and she bought a parrot for her husband. I don't know why. He didn't know why, but she brought it home in a metal cage and told him, "This is Chet. He's a parrot, and he sings Christmas songs. Well, you just name a Christmas song, and he'll sing it for you." Right. Mm-hmm. Chet, eh? Yeah. Well, he thought he'd give it a little test when she went out again. He said, "Snow and walking." And the parrot sang, "Walking in a winter wonderland, here today," and et cetera, et cetera, et cetera. You know, yeah, one horse, one trick pony, that's what that thing is, that Chet. He said, and he took a little bell, and he rang the little bell, and doggone parrot sang, "Ding dong merrily on high." Now he was really upset, so he thought about it a little bit. And he took that parrot cage and he put it on the gas stove and he turned the flame up on the metal bottom of the cage. And it took a minute or two for the parrot to think it through, but then it started to sing. "Chet's nuts roasting on an open fire."

0: Here she is, emerging from the crowd. All I can see at this point is Sarah. Sarah, I need you. Vanny, come here immediately. Oh, gee, you look beautiful. I haven't seen you. Thank you, John Story. I haven't seen you at all since you've come gussied up for the thing. Not that you always don't look spectacular.
1: I look different from yesterday at rehearsal.
0: Yeah, let me drink you in. Look at you.
1: I told you I was going to dress like a lady.
0: Every bit of a lady, three times a lady. You know, she's on the cover, may I say, of GQ currently. Is that correct? So we're not just a couple of Joe Schmoes saying, hey, nice looking gal. She's recognized by the Cognoscente as being one of the world's most beautiful women.
1: Well, it's a comedy issue, but, you know, I definitely don't look bad.
0: Spectacular. Also, do you know who you look like? This is, you know, I mean, you look like yourself. You're Sarah Silverman, of course. People look like you. I thought she was you for a second right there.
1: Yeah.
0: You know, but I haven't seen you gussied up like that. Wait a minute. Bear me out, Larry
1: Maybe
0: Klein.
1: Ever.
0: Does she not look like, this is part dark, part bittersweet. Do you not like the most, look like the most beautiful Amy Winehouse?
1: Waiting in line for the bathroom with just moments ago said the same thing.
0: Oh my gosh, so I'm not completely crazy. Emily saw her at In-N-Out Burger once. Didn't speak to her, but saw Amy Winehouse. Yeah. You know, this is top entertainment. Another fabulous story.
1: Get my Spanx a little tug-a-rooney. So what happens is.
0: Did you say Spanx?
1: Yeah, my thighs rub together, it's like fire. It's like actual fire.
0: The exits are this way, that way, and that way. Remember, if anything combustible happens, save yourselves, for God's sake. First, you know.
1: Well, let's get jazzy. Till, looking nice. Met him in an alley yesterday. Should we sing
0: beat?
1: Our number?
0: You feel that beat?
2: Oh, wait, let me get you something. Wait a minute.
1: Out.
0: Oh, no. That was the most graceful thing I've ever seen. Machete, bear me out. You have... Look at that. Look at that. Every move a picture like a...
1: Ooh. Oh. Huh. You look... Is everything okay? You'll tell me if it's like a bad angle.
0: Spectacular.

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the door. We were shoulder to shoulder, you couldn't fit more. We held our breath as one, and her voice rang out in righteous rage as her poetry leapt off the page like a herald from another age. But now those days are done, 'cause we're taking a giant step into the future, turning into a thousand other towns. I just heard today the news that they

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The time and the telling shows. And we might not have everything that you want. You can't get a latte or croissant. We're a bookstore, not a restaurant. And we got enough of them, God knows. We're taking a giant step into the future, turning into a thousand other towns. I just heard today.

Shops in every town, squeezed and pushed and hunkered down and battered by the blows. No, they might not be shiny or bright or new, but they're run by folks like me and you. And I can't tell you what to do, but me, I'm gonna shop at those. 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

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Thanks so much for coming down to the festival and hanging out. 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

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And it takes a lot of work on both sides to bridge that. So thanks.

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1: Good morning, Mike. Good morning, dear listeners. It is Friday, August 28th, 7 a.m. in the morning.
0: And Big Cabbage Radio is broadcasting on the traditional and unceded lands of the Atna and Dena Aina Athabasca peoples. We honor and respect their stewardship of the lands in the past and the present.
1: We do indeed. On those lands, dreary. Palmer Airport, 49 degrees, raining, winds out of the east, northeast, about 6 miles per hour. What was your experience walking across town today, Mike?
0: One word, wet.
1: Wet, yeah.
0: That's it. It's wet. It was raining pretty hard. Well, it just everything was soaked in some puddles, and that'll continue, but there will be a few breaks today.
1: Okay. Well, still at 50 degrees, showers in the vicinity, winds out of the east, 11 to 20 miles per hour. Butte, 50 degrees, winds out of the south-southeast, 2 to 8 miles per hour. Sutton is 46 degrees, rain and no wind. Sutton, 46 degrees, northeast wind, 2 to 6 miles per hour. And it's 39 degrees up at Independence Mine. Sunrise this morning was at 6:38 a.m. Sunset tonight will be at 9:19 p.m. That is 14 hours and 41 minutes of day. And tomorrow will be 5 minutes and 45 seconds shorter. It's time for page two, news that might not make the front page for Friday, August 28th, 2026. The Alaska Grown logo began as a sketch with a number two pencil about 30 years ago. Doug Warner drew it at his desk in a small back office at the Alaska Division of Agriculture. The logo is now on sweatshirts, at farm stands, and on grocery store shelves all over Alaska. Warner started with the Division of Agriculture in 1985. He was the market development specialist. One of his projects was to design a logo to make the quality of Alaska-grown agricultural products more visible. So Warner sketched a logo at his desk. He can't remember if he even used a compass to draw the circle. It might have been a tin can. Alaska-grown became official in 1986. It is the second oldest agriculture branding program in the country. Jersey Fresh in New Jersey beat it by a year. The naming was deliberate. Warner wanted something about growing things, not making things. The color choices were intentional. The green state of Alaska stretches across a blue circle framed with a yellow border. Green is for growing. Blue and yellow are for the state flag. Warner credits his boss, Ed Kern, for the vision. Kern helped shape the regulations. He gave Warner the room to develop the logo. Several other people in the division also worked on the idea. Warner says, quote, "It wasn't just me," unquote. But Warner scratched it out and, in his words, gave it legs. Warner's goal was simple. He wanted a logo that let shoppers instantly recognize Alaska products. Quality standards stood behind the mark. It meant something beyond geography. About five competing designs went before the 300 or so producers at the Alaska Agriculture Symposium in Fairbanks. Warner's design won. It is now ubiquitous across the state. A graphic artist converted his sketch into a printable process colors so it could be duplicated at scale. Retailers like Kars, Safeway, and Fred Meyer resisted the Alaska-grown products at first. They were reluctant to dedicate the shelf space. Customer demand changed that. The logo took off and developed an identity. T-shirts appeared with slogans identifying born and raised Alaskans as distinct from transplants. Alaska's balladeer Hobo Jim wrote a jingle for the program. He donated all the proceeds from the jingle to promote Alaska agriculture. The jingle can be found on the Division of Agriculture website. The logo was blossoming until 2004. It became more about copyright than local produce at that point. The Mat-Su Farm Bureau chapter was selling Alaska-grown merchandise. The chapter pushed for exclusive rights to the logo when sales became very profitable. The dispute stretched into a four-year legal battle. Warner remembers that time as costly and divisive among people who should have been on the same side. the case ended when the chapter's insurer declined to continue backing the legal costs. The state of Alaska retains the rights to the Alaska Grown logo. People can apply to use the logo through the Division of Agriculture website. Warner is retired from the division. He and his wife, Jill, farm hay on their Lazy Mountain homestead. Many of the old farmers are aging out, he says. He hopes that farmers markets and the Alaska Farmland Trust open doors for new, young farmers. He may not have to look too far. His grandson, Rory, was asked what adventure sport he preferred, kayaking, skiing, or biking. Rory said that he liked growing raspberries the best. Through it all, Warner remains surprised. Quote, I had no clue the logo would be that popular, unquote, he laughed. Page 2 airs weekdays at 7 a.m., 9 a.m., 11:50 a.m., and 6 p.m. It is also posted on BigCabbageRadio.org, Facebook, and Nextdoor. 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Emily Forstner reported this Page 2 article, and yours truly, Lee Henriksen, produced it. 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

0: What do you think?
1: Oh, that was fun.
0: Yes, it was. Okay. Well, it's raining, and we're going to have a break a little bit today, maybe, and then the sun will be coming out on the weekend, so we'll be back on Monday.
1: We will indeed. Thanks,
0: all right.
1: Mike.
0: Take care. Well, coming up next, of course, will be John Robertson. He'll be calling in a moment or two. But in the meantime, let us look at the weather. Oh, rain. Rain, yes, right now. And then somewhere around 11 a.m., the rain will drop off for a bit. And then it's going to come back, but it'll come back later in the evening, more like 4 or 5. And then there'll be some rain. And then tomorrow, as promised, the temperature will be up in about 60 degrees with sun. Today, we're going to see maybe 58. And then Sunday, a little bit of sun still, and we won't get rain until Monday. Then we have one day of rain, wash away the dust that's accumulated over 2 days of no rain. And then Tuesday, the sun will be back. So if we're looking for days to be out and about without rain, I would pick Saturday, Sunday, and Tuesday. After that, who knows? It looks like a continuing set of days with showers and rain and light rain and showers. Temperature's going to range right up in that upper 50s, lower 60s range throughout that time. As far as wind is concerned, well, we're going to have a little wind today, later on, maybe as much as, 12 miles per hour or so. And then we go back to the normal pattern. That means we're going from about 3 to 6 miles per hour, 3 miles in the morning, 6 miles in the afternoon, late afternoon and evening. That's just about the way it's going to be. And historically, have we had this kind of rain before? Well, actually, not so much. Precipitation average is a little bit lower than what we're seeing right now over the years. As far as temperatures, they've been roughly in the same pattern. But coming up next, John Robertson. Good morning, John.
2: Good morning, Mike. How's everything in Palmer?
0: Wet. Three wets. What's it like on the road where you are?
2: Yeah, it's kind of misting right now, but it was pretty rainy overnight. The highway's pretty wet. There's, some standing water in some areas. And it's kind of foggy here and there. It's also kind of patchy fog. But there you go. But, you know, you gave that weather forecast.
0: Yeah, it's going to be variable. It's not solid rain. We have had in times past sometimes solid rain. We've even had flooding of one sort or another. I can remember that. But I guess my question to you is going to be about an implement that is used around the world in some places more than here. I see now occasionally this implement is in use, and I'm talking about an umbrella. Do you own an umbrella?
2: I do. I own two umbrellas.
0: Do you use them?
2: Yeah. In fact, I used one not that long ago. Except, well, I took it with me, but it ended up not raining.
0: You know.
2: I own two umbrellas, a little one, and I also actually own a proper umbrella.
0: Okay, what is a proper umbrella?
2: One that comfortably holds two.
0: Oh, okay. Well,
2: right.
0: There are places, obviously, in the world, and I'm thinking of if you have pictures or videos of a place called London, and it's a rainy day, there are umbrellas all over the place. I mean, everybody's got an umbrella. In fact, that's something that you see people carrying because it rains a lot and sometimes in the year in London. But I'm thinking here we have kind of episodic rain. There are some times when it doesn't seem to be raining at all. And I'm wondering whether that has resulted in a feeling that umbrellas are not a necessary item.
2: Well, also, much as I believe that umbrellas are actually superior to rain gear in an urban setting, or for that matter, if you just need to go out into your yard and inspect your downspouts.
0: Okay.
2: You need to circumnavigate your home, okay?
0: Right.
2: And when it's pouring rain, I find that an umbrella is superior. That said, you know, if you do any kinds of outdoorsy stuff, if there's any kind of brush, right? Like you couldn't use an umbrella. I mean, you could try, but you know, an umbrella would be inferior if, say, you're walking down a trail that has some, you know, brush impinging on where, you know, the you'd hit it with the umbrella, right?
0: Sure.
2: So I think that in Alaska, you know, maybe umbrellas are not so useful, but also, you know, from just like your car to a building. I know that they do that in London a lot, but the fact is that, you know, in Alaska, like unless you're carrying, you know, of course, you know, a lot of people have like a purse or a bag with them and they can like store a little umbrella in that.
0: Sure.
2: Done. But
0: sure.
2: Otherwise, what do you do with the umbrella once you get into, you know, it's not like there's an umbrella stand. It's
0: sure.
2: Not like you walk into the building and there's the public umbrella stand for you to like put your umbrella in,
0: right,
2: like in a civilized country.
0: Well, but let's go back to what you were talking about as far as being out, even camping. I've thought of times when I've been kayaking and I've pulled up someplace and when you set up a camp, etc. You know, even though it's been raining and you're maybe in the kayak, when you get out of the kayak and you're going to set everything up, an umbrella is would be very handy to work as you were setting things up. I just think even at a campsite, if I come out of a tent, for example, maybe I have cover also set up, but it could be. It could be useful to have along. I certainly not going down the trail.
2: But you have to hold the umbrella. See, this is the thing. You've got, you know, if you're in a situation where you need to use two hands, right?
0: Sure.
2: What do you do? Now, I remember when I was a kid, I don't know, I was maybe eight. National Geographic had a story about a guy who had hiked across America, backpacked across America. And I remember there was a picture of him somewhere in the Southwest, and he had an umbrella. He was using it as a parasol. He had it attached to his backpack.
0: Right,
2: and
0: right.
2: He had his aluminum frame backpack, and he had this thing. And that, I found that photo. That photo really impressed me, and I often thought, you know, I could maybe use an umbrella as a parasol.
0: Right. Well, of course, in Japan, for example, particularly in the summertime, when we were recently there, it was hot and the sun was shining, but people had umbrellas that they were using to provide shade, and that worked very well. Yeah. So here's the last question in this topic area. How do you think that umbrella design has evolved over the years?
2: Oh, my gosh. Well, I think they used to use... There was some part of a whale.
0: Right, right, right.
2: That they used to use. I think they used like baleen maybe for the stays or the ribs of the umbrella. But, you know, I really don't know. Really don't know, Mike. I don't know a lot. I don't know. In fact, I know hardly anything.
0: Well, what I have observed is that because we recently we were traveling and it was raining and we thought umbrella would be worthwhile. They have become fairly inexpensive and also very lightweight. Now, they're not of the size that you've just described that will cover two people, but they're enough to cover one person. But they're about 12 inches or less in length. They pack up very nicely. They collapse very nicely. They're not the long umbrella with the point at the end, and you can easily put them in a variety of places and carry them without too much trouble. I think that, and the pricing has also accompanied that. So you're not paying, somewhere in the neighborhood of 10 bucks to get one of these. And yeah.
2: Well, there's another example of manufacturing driving prices down. Nevertheless, Mike, I believe that a gentleman's umbrella, a gentleman, Mike, should have an umbrella with room for two.
0: I think we'll leave it at that. Okay. Now, the critters along the road don't have anything like this, or do they just stand under trees sometimes? Or don't take care?
2: I don't think those moose care one bit about that rain, Mike. Nevertheless, watch for moose.
0: We'll do that. Stay well, John, and we'll be back on Monday. John Robertson, the intrepid road warrior. Okay, coming up next, the Climate Connections. Here we go.
3: I'm Dr. Anthony Lizerwitz, and this is Climate Connections. Jonathan Klein says the students he met at a climate protest in 2019 were angry. He had taken his daughter and her friends to a school strike in San Francisco, where thousands of students were protesting for climate action. He says the kids were frustrated with adults for not doing more when they have the power to do so, and for not preparing students for a climate-altered future.
4: It was like the rage that I heard from them, you know, the outrage and the clarity that this has to change.
3: Klein had spent years working in education, but after the protest, he started learning more about climate change, and soon he co-founded the nonprofit Undaunted K-12, which advocates for climate action in schools.
4: If our goal is to prepare young people for the future, then rising generations' futures are going to be deeply shaped by extreme weather and climate change, and in fact, are already being shaped and disrupted by extreme weather. And so this is not somebody else's work, this is our work.
3: His group promotes climate education for students, tracks the impact of extreme weather on schools, and helps schools become more efficient with new HVAC systems and other appliances. So both schools and students are better prepared for some of the challenges of climate change. 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
6: August 26, 2026. Last night, at exactly 925, the top of the Empire State Building in New York City lit up pink. The antennas of Chicago's Willis Tower, formerly the Sears Tower, lit up pink too. So did the Ferris wheel at the Santa Monica Pier, which also sported a giant pink heart. The Hone Bridge in Milwaukee, Reunion Tower, and other buildings in the Dallas skyline, and the Longfellow, Burns, Four River, Braga, and Zakim bridges of Boston, Caesar's Superdome in New Orleans, and, of course, Nashville's KVB Bridge and historic Metro Courthouse were all lit up in pink last night. The Arthur Ashe Stadium played Jolene during the U.S. Open. Jack White played Jolene in London. Elsewhere in London, the Buckingham Palace Band played 9 to 5. All this and more for a woman born on January 19, 1946, in Sevier County, Tennessee, in a cabin in the Smoky Mountains without electricity or running water. Dolly Rebecca Parton was the fourth of 12 children, born to illiterate sharecropper Robert Lee Parton Sr. and Avy Lee Caroline Owens. A musical prodigy encouraged by her mother, Dolly was singing on local radio and television shows in Nashville by the time she was 10 and debuted at the Grand Ole Opry when she was 13. In 1964, she moved to Nashville, where other musicians quickly recognized her talent as a songwriter. Over her career, she would write songs made famous by Kenny Rogers, Merle Haggard, Waylon Jennings, Whitney Houston, Tina Turner, and others. In 1965, Parton made her first record, and the following year she married asphalt paver Carl Dean, who stayed out of the limelight during their 59-year marriage. Following the success of Parton's first record, country music star Porter Wagoner invited her to become part of his own show in 1967. There she blossomed, joining Wagoner to record a dozen studio albums that produced a number of top 10 hit singles. Playing off Wagoner's famous rhinestone-studded suits made by Ukrainian-American designer Nudie Cohn, the petite Parton adopted huge hairstyles and emphasized her figure, and soon began wearing rhinestones herself. She once told a journalist that she modeled her public image after a woman others called the town tramp, but whom she saw as a glamorous contrast to the women in Parton's own life. She had bright red lipstick, long red fingernails. She had high-heeled shoes, little floating plastic goldfish in the heels of them, short skirts, low-cut tops, and I just thought she was beautiful. When people would say, "She ain't nothing but trash," I would always say, "Well, that's what I'm going to be when I grow up." But in an industry dominated by men, Parton also noted her style was a way for a small woman to fill my space. By the 1970s, Parton was coming into her own, taking on the music industry on her own terms. "Find out who you are and do it on purpose, and do it with purpose," Parton was famous for saying. "Don't ever sacrifice who you are, your principles and your morals and your values, to just try to get ahead in business. It ain't worth it." Rather than running from her upbringing in rural poverty, Parton embraced the values that upbringing had inspired in her. In 1971, she hit number one on the country charts with her song "Joshua," inspired by the Appalachian men around whom she had grown up, whose rough looks covered their quality. In the same year, her "Coat of Many Colors" reached number four, telling the story of how her mother had made her a coat of rags rich with love. "Those who valued possessions over love," she sang, "were the ones truly impoverished." In 1972, she wrote "My Tennessee Mountain Home," about the peace and humanity of rural life, walking home from church on Sunday with the one you love, just laughing, talking, making future plans. She parted ways with Wagoner in 1974, and her farewell song to him, "I Will Always Love You," became a global sensation that reached number one on the country charts in 1974, 1982, and again in 1992, when it spent 14 weeks at number one after Whitney Houston covered it. In 1974, Parton also delivered "Jolene," the desperate plea of a woman to a beautiful rival not to take my man. "Jolene," too, hit number one on the country charts. In 1975 and 1976, the Country Music Association named Parton Female Vocalist of the Year, and in 1978 it honored her as Entertainer of the Year, just three of the many awards she would win as her musical career took off not just at home, but also internationally. In 1976, Parton began working with manager Sandy Gallen, and in 1980, she launched her film career, starring with Jane Fonda and Lily Tomlin in 9 to 5, a comedy with a subversive subtext about discrimination against women. In the film, for which Parton wrote the theme song, three working women replace their sexist, domineering boss and implement programs their colleagues like, including equal pay, flexible hours, and an on-site daycare center, all of which result in dramatically improved office productivity. A massive success at the box office, 9 to 5 opened doors for Parton in the movie industry, leading to parts in The Best Little Whorehouse in Texas, Steel Magnolias, and other films. She and Gallen created a production company, Sand Dollar, which produced her television specials and the television series Buffy the Vampire Slayer.

player with dignity, she elevated our entire profession. In 1989, Sandollar helped to bring awareness and empathy to the AIDS crisis with the documentary Common Threads, Stories from the Quilt. The film explored the lives of five of the individuals memorialized in panels on the AIDS Memorial Quilt and called attention to the Reagan administration's lack of response to the epidemic. In 1990, Common Threads won the Academy Award for Best Documentary Feature, and in the 1991 song Family, that she wrote with Carl Perkins, Parton sang, "Some are preachers, some are gay, some are addicts, drunks, and strays, but not a one is turned away when it's family. Some are lucky, others ain't. Some are fighters, others faint. Winners, losers, sinners, saints. It's all family." In a conversation with host Larry King in 2016, Parton noted that she had taken heat for her support for the LGBTQ community, but that she did not believe that we should criticize and judge other people. "I think we should be accepting and loving. We are all God's children. We are who we are, and we should be allowed to be who we are. I just think that we should be more loving, more caring. We are who we are. If you're gay, you're gay. If you're straight, you're straight. And you should be allowed to be, you know, how you are and who you are." In 1986, Parton bought an interest in a theme park owned by Jack and Pete Hershend in Pigeon Forge, Tennessee. Renamed Dollywood, the park became the biggest ticketed attraction in the state, now visited by about 4 million people a year and employing about 4,000. "I always thought that if I made it big or got successful at what I had started out to do, that I wanted to come back to my part of the country and do something great, something that would bring a lot of jobs into this area," she told a reporter. 2 years later, she established the Dollywood Foundation to support education in Sevier County. In 1990, her Buddy program decreased the high school dropout rate in classes that participated from 35% to 6%. In 2016, the Dollywood Foundation created the My People Fund, as in, these are my people, providing immediate financial assistance to families who lost their homes in wildfires in Sevier County that November. It donated more than $12 million. In 2020, Parton donated $1 million to Vanderbilt University Medical Center to fund the research that allowed researchers to prove that mRNA vaccine technology worked. That research led to grants that enabled development of the Moderna mRNA vaccine against COVID-19 that saved millions of lives. She also helped encourage others to get vaccinated, taking her own shot on camera in a dress she had cut the shoulders out of so the doctor would have easier access. Beginning in February 2022, under the Grow You program, Parton provided 100% free tuition, fees, and books to any of the 11,000 employees at any of the 25 amusement parks and attractions under Hershend Enterprises. The president of Dollywood told reporters that one of the key tenets of the Dollywood Foundation is to learn more. He said that Parton is very supportive of the employees learning and continuing to grow themselves. That drive for growth and opportunity was behind Dolly Parton's Imagination Library, which Parton founded in 1995 to put books into the hands of every young child in Sevier County. Her inspiration, she said, was her father, who was the smartest man I have ever known, but I know in my heart his inability to read probably kept him from fulfilling all his dreams. The program has grown until it now serves children across the United States, Australia, Canada, Ireland, and the United Kingdom. In February 2018, Parton donated the 100 millionth book from her Imagination Library to the Library of Congress.

0: It was a copy of her book, Coat of Many Colors, dedicated to her father. By the time Dolly Parton died on Tuesday, August 25th, at the age of 80, her Imagination Library had delivered more than 332 million books to more than 3 million children. When I was growing up in the hills of East Tennessee, I knew my dreams would come true, the Imagination Library website reads. I know there are children in your community with their own dreams. They dream of becoming a doctor or an inventor or a minister. Who knows? Maybe there's a little girl whose dream is to be a writer and singer. The seeds of these dreams are often found in books, and the seeds you help plant in your community can grow across the world. When children age out of Dolly's Imagination Library, they receive a final letter from her, hoping they would have a great time in school and urging them to keep reading. The letter ends, "You and all of your friends are very special. There's no limit to what you can do or how far you can go. Just remember the lessons my family taught me. Dream big dreams. Learn everything you can learn, and care for all those who care for you. You do all of these things, and you can be anyone you want to be. You are terrific. And remember, I will always love you." Signed, Dolly.
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1: Mike Molesky here at Big Cabbage Radio in Palmer, Alaska. It's my great pleasure to welcome back. He's been many places. Maybe he'll talk about that, but we're really going to be talking about a performance coming up here in the very near future. Welcome, Bronson.
2: Thank you. Glad to be here.
1: So let's get that out of the way. Where have you been?
2: Well, I went to Arizona for a little bit, like a year ago, and then I was going to go to New York, but family stuff happened, came back, and then just started focusing back on theater stuff here and been here.
1: Okay. Okay. Now, for listeners who don't know you, there may be a few out there, where did you get your start doing theater?
2: Sophomore year of high school. I had a friend who said, somebody dropped out of this show, some senior one act they were doing at Colony. And they said, can you jump in? You got like a week to learn it. And I was like, okay. And ever since then, I've done theater.
1: Wow. So that's
2: so
1: been...
2: thank you to that friend.
1: Yes. Yeah. Well, people find their passion, so to speak, or a thing that really catches in various ways. And you have obviously, full disclosure, I have seen you in a number of different performances the time. And because it's over time, in part, that means that I've seen you as you have aged.
2: That is true.
1: So how old were you when you started?
2: About 15, 14, 10, 11 years ago.
1: Okay.
2: 25 and now.
1: 25, so 10 years of this.
2: Yeah.
1: Okay. So let's turn to the newest performance that's happening.
2: Yes.
1: Title and location, and then what some more things about it.
2: Yeah. The show is called Come From Away. Mm-hmm. It'll be at the Glenn Massey Theater from September 4th to the 12th for 2 weekends. It is about the true story of the town of Gander and the people of Gander, Newfoundland, who took in over 7,000 stranded passengers after the attacks of 9/11. You know, everybody knows the story of 9/11. Everybody remembers where they were that day.
1: Sure. Yeah.
2: But nobody knows the story of the 4 days after it. And that's what this musical is. It's four or five days after 9/11 when humanity kind of took over and brought in all these people and kind of opened the door to the whole world.
1: Okay. What role do you play?
2: So this is fun because there's 12 people, collectively we play over 80 characters from 15 different countries. And so I play, my main guy is Kevin.
1: Right.
2: And all these people are based on real people and all the lines are from direct quotes and things like that. And I play Kevin, Garth, a few other people. And you flip back and forth from what they call the plain people and the Gander people or somebody from New Zealand or whatever else. You switch. It's super fun. So you'll see every single person play at least 4 or 5 different people.
1: Okay. And how do you go about choosing to be part of a particular performance? This one, what attracted you to it?
2: Well, everybody went and saw it when it came to Anchorage. And they were like, oh my gosh, it's amazing. And so I got FOMO. I was like, uh-oh, I got to go see that. It happened to come through Phoenix when I was visiting, and I saw it, and immediately was like, that's the next one.
1: Okay.
2: That has to happen. Then they released the rights to it, coincidentally, like 2 weeks later, and I jumped on that.
1: Okay.
2: It felt like a story, and the way that it's set up in Gander and Newfoundland and just kind of how the people are, it's very Alaskan feeling.
1: Okay.
2: There's a lot of Alaskan kind of joke things, like with the moose in the middle of the road and things like that, that I think people in this community can really relate to as an Alaskan as well.
1: Okay, and it'll be at the Glenn Massey, right?
2: Yes.
1: Okay. I'm thinking that from what I have heard, there are a lot of people who have either seen it somewhere else, particularly in Anchorage, or heard about it, but it feels to me like it's going to be a near sold-out event. I mean,
2: I hope so. I'm really hoping so. I think, unfortunately, we are kind of fighting the fair a little bit.
1: Well,
2: you're
1: coming.
2: You know what? You're a true Alaskan if you go to the fair and to come see us.
1: Oh yeah. Well, other than a few people, like we here at Big Cabbage Radio, who are there every day at the fair, but not all day long.
2: Right,
1: right. From noon to five. We have time to
2: there
1: do
2: you go.
1: Other things.
2: We have a matinee. Normally, A-List Productions doesn't have matinees because our shows are usually really big and it's just too much for one day. But this show, since it's an hour 40 straight with no intermission, we have matinees now.
1: Oh, wonderful.
2: So you can come see that.
1: Oh, yeah. And that in many ways is my preferred way to go, because otherwise it sometimes gets late.
2: Oh, yeah. Yeah. Some of those shows are three-hour shows. And this one, you know, a lot of people were, it's an hour 40. I wish there was an intermission. But originally, they did try to do the show with an intermission, and it just doesn't work. It kills the flow because it's just continuous.
1: That was
2: boom, boom, boom.
1: Sense of things. This starts and picks up, it just got momentum.
2: It just starts. The second it starts, that drum hits, bum, ba, ba, ba, ba, ba, ba, ba, and you're in it. And for the next hour and 40 minutes, there's the music goes right in.
1: My memory is that I had no memory of it being, I wonder how long it's going to be or anything like that. No, it just goes right through.
2: It's written so well, and I think so grounded in reality, that you kind of get through it and go, that was a fast hour 40.
1: Now, you mentioned that there are relatively small number of people who are playing a large number of parts.
2: Yeah.
1: Do you know any of these other people who are playing?
2: All except for two or three of them have been in past A-List shows. They're somewhat familiar faces. A couple of them are brand new to the theater scene. They've never done a show before, and I found them at some open mics. And so I then was like, hey, your voice is great for this kind of Celtic Newfoundland thing. And you play mandolin and stuff like that. The girl who plays Beverly Bass, which was a real person, the first female American Airlines pilot, who plays her, that's where I found her.
1: Wow.
2: And she said, I did some in high school, like crew backstage, but never on stage. And then she came, and she's perfect. She's amazing. So we got some new faces out there, which is great for everybody to come see, and some familiar faces.
1: Now, I've seen enough performances of different sorts in various places to know that the set is often a very important part of this whole thing. Sometimes a very simple set that reflects the audience's need to use a little bit of an imagination one thing or another. Say anything about this particular set.
2: Funny you say that. I think you know something. Yeah, this show is considered a minimalistic type of show. So the only moving set pieces that you see, and they stay on stage the whole time, are three tables and 12 chairs. There's a couple chairs that come in and out, but you will only see 12. And the 12 seats represent the 12 people on stage, and then the tables moving. It just represents all this chaos that we all move, and you don't see a crew.
1: Right.
2: We have a crew backstage assisting with some things you won't see, but everything that moves happens from the cast to represent all these crazy just interactions between people. And they did that purposefully because it's so wordy and so much. You got to really focus in on the people that they kind of made everything really minimal so you could focus in on these words and the storytelling. And then they do a lot of the pantomime stuff where if they're on a phone, they're not really on a phone. They're miming it because you'll turn around and then take your jacket off and be somebody else.
1: Got it.
2: And so super minimalistic, but it's one of the few shows that really nailed that and got it where somehow there's not much on stage, but it doesn't feel like that. Because everything's moving, it always feels like there's a lot on stage.
1: Okay. One of the other things that I'm always curious about, particularly with someone who has had the experience around different places, is the comparison of the Glen Massey Theater. What do you think about the Glen Massey as a theater?
2: I love that theater. I mean, I've been there since the first show that they did.
1: Okay.
2: Was Shrek. That was Colony High School.
1: Oh, yeah?
2: I was in eighth grade, and we went as a field trip to go see it. So I've seen the very first show up until now, the most current thing. And I love that building. And I always say to people, I say, do you know what makes a Broadway theater a Broadway theater? And people are like, well, it's on Broadway. No. What makes a Broadway theater Broadway is it's 500 seats or more. The Glen Massey has 504 seats.
1: Right.
2: So I always like to tell people that, like, really, if you put this theater in that district, it would be considered a Broadway theater.
1: Right.
2: And that kind of goes, for people. Because some people who've gone and done bigger things and done awesome things, they might come here and go, it's a little bit smaller than what I'm used to. But in a way, I like that because it's just the 500, I think, is a perfect. It's just enough to be intimate. but it's big enough that you can pack that and have a roaring crowd. And usually when I tell people that, like, that is technically, you know, no different than a Broadway theater in terms of seating, they're like, oh, yeah. And then they kind of start to appreciate it a little bit more.
1: Sure. Well, I remember when it was built there at the very beginning, many, many performances over the years. And my sense is that it's been a very comfortable theater for whether it was a musician who's coming to perform a small backup. And I mean, that worked.
2: I've seen all kinds of things there. I've seen one person do stand-up comedy for 2 hours. I've seen in like one time span of a week, a band record an album there. I've seen a whole musical happen, and it is crazy to kind of see that stage transform
1: so much
2: in such little time frames and go from feeling really big to then really small and intimate. But that just, you know, goes on to the crew who's involved with those, and they really got that stuff honed in on how to really adapt that space.
1: People who had the vision to build it.
2: Yeah.
1: I mean,
2: There
1: was, I remember some of the discussion about, well, should we build it? But in terms of location and all the rest of it, it seems to work.
2: Yeah.
1: Well, great. This is the time when I usually say, and will this time, is there anything else that you'd like to say about this performance that might help listeners to really commit to going?
2: I just think that if you haven't heard about it, look it up, check it out, and or go into it blind. You will not be disappointed. The one thing I will say is the biggest question I get is it family friendly? Mm-hmm. For the most part, yes. I mean, the topic of what, there's no nudity or anything like that, but you are talking about adult themes of, you know, 9/11 and loss and all these things. And it is a heavy thing. There is a lot of fun moments in it, too. But I think it's okay to bring a family. There's a couple little small language things, but it's very real and motivated. There isn't just
1: language for
2: just because. Yeah. So that's my biggest thing. But check it out. Come see it. You're not going to be disappointed. I think as an Alaskan, you appreciate what you see there because Alaskans know you jump in and help everybody. And that's kind of the story here. It's just about humanity. And there's a reason why it won Best Musical across the country when it came out on Broadway, because it kind of captured everybody's heart and showed what humanity could be.
1: Well, thank you. And pass on also thanks to the entire cast that's doing this.
2: Yes, they are a powerhouse.
1: Okay. Stay well out there.
2: Of course, you too.

0: And of course, that's Dolly Parton's I Get a Kick Out of You from Little Sparrow back in
1: KVRF 2001. K209FY Palmer. KVRK Chickaloon and Glacier View. 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
0: Well, before Joseph Davis reports on what's happening up in Glacier View, well, I'm looking outside. It's gotten brighter, but the clouds are there. They're low and obscuring the mountains. And it's still raining a wee bit, not a lot, but a little bit. The rain is going to about, roughly 11 a.m. It begins to not be raining so much. And then it hits a low point of almost no rain at about 2. And it starts back up, raining a little bit more until later this evening we have rain. And then when we wake up in the morning, well, about 6 a.m., it should be pretty good. And we'll be looking toward a sunny day tomorrow and following a sunny day on Sunday. So Saturday, Sunday, two good days. But here's Joseph.
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3: Good morning, Big Cabbage Radio fans, and good morning, Mike, here in Glacier View, home of the mighty Matt Newscomb Glacier down at the river. It is 32 degrees. That's freezing. 32 degrees down at the river. 43 up on the bench. 32 degrees in Celsius is zero. And 43 up on the bench is 6.1. We have precipitation chance today. It says 75%. I'm giving it 100 because it rained 0.02 inches already this morning. Yesterday's high, 66, low 39. It went from cloudy to sunny, and I hope it does it today. In the west, the clouds are down to the ground. In the east, it gently rises to the peak heights and even a little above. They're lovely clouds cascading down the mountainsides in the middle. Winds are 0 miles an hour, sun rising 6:31, sun setting at 9:11. That gives us a total of 14 hours, 39 minutes, 44 seconds of sunshine today. Again, solid cloud cover in Glacier View. Moon, 99.8%. Waning Guinness, Coke, 40. Glen Allen, 53. Chickaloon Sutton, 46. Palmer and Butte, 50. Wasilla, 50. Anchorage, 51. And the Aurora Borealis are hopping right now. They're going to settle down to 4 tonight. Or the Aurora Borealis that we will probably not see. I do want to give a special shout out, Mike.
0: Okay.
3: The DOT crew, I'm looking west every morning, and that's where the clouds are lowest. I'm not sure why it's lower in the west than the east, but that's right where they're working on our road, and they're doing a fabulous job of it. But I'm afraid these mornings must be just really wearing on them and hard. And so, good job for them building their road back to its former state of glory, or at least the new glory. Who knows? But it's rough weather, and appreciate all their help and good work.
0: Well, very good. So it's wet, basically.
3: Yeah.
0: It's wet here, too. We had rain through the night, and it pitter-pattered along the way, and we're going to go to a little bit of a break in the rain a little later this morning, and then it'll come back. But Saturday and Sunday, 2 days of sun for the fair, just wonderful.
3: Well, that's pretty good. My neighbor is leaving town soon and lent me his big backhoe for a few days, so I'll be able to finish, hopefully, my well project in a very narrow margin of time. So I'm digging a hole 13 feet, 4 inches deep. Whoa.
0: Well, wonderful. So you've been using a shovel so far, but now you're going to use the backhoe.
3: I'm using the backhoe, yep. And just a shout out also to Helga Larson, who passed away. Her funeral's today. And she was a board member, community council advocate and fan and school fan and realty. And
0: she did some great work with the borough assembly also on plotting and planning, yeah.
3: A lot of... Yes, and also the Port Authority. Just all over the place.
0: Yep, yeah. a giant of a presence, and I'm sad to see her passing on. Yeah.
3: Yep.
0: Okay. Well, with that, Joseph, we'll see and listen to you on Monday.
3: Thank you very much, Mike. Talk to you later.
0: Yep. Bye-bye.
3: I got to get back to digging. Bye.
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4: And now, let's turn to Inside the City, a weekly chat with local officials, residents, and personalities providing up-to-date and relevant information about what's happening in your city of Palmer. 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
0: Mike Malevsky here at Big Cabbage Radio in Palmer, Alaska. And it's my great pleasure to welcome a member of Palmer's police force. It's Commander Luke Zipsky. Welcome, sir.
5: Thank you.
0: So, it's fair time. Now, for many people, that means a change in their life. Any of those people who are vendors, or for that matter, here at the station, we're out there every day. What kind of presence does the Palmer Police Force have, knowing that there's security out there, et cetera? What do you do?
5: So we don't have a permanent presence at the fair. It just falls within our area of responsibility to respond to calls. We go there occasionally throughout the day to get a snack, walk around. But generally, when our guys are walking around, the call volume goes up because individuals who may not normally want to call the police will see an officer right in front of them and then say, hey, X, Y, and Z happened, and then that generates a call, and then, which happens a lot, you end up there for a few hours because it's just one thing after another.
0: Okay. All right. Now, there's one other aspect of this, because I note that from time to time, a police cruiser stops someone on the road. I also know that the fair tends to bring a larger number of vehicles on the road. Does that increase your traffic stops and things of that sort?
5: So we change our schedule to where everyone works during the fair.
0: Right.
5: We get very limited days off, so we have a large number of presence, because in a day like today, a lot of people will be coming to the fair, so we increase traffic enforcement, especially in the later evening hours when everybody may have had a few drinks at the fair, and we actually catch a lot of DUIs during the fair.
0: Okay, now, there's been a change in the last year when the highway was finished. We're now faced with having a divided highway all the way. What impact has that had? Because a good portion of that is in Palmer. Has that changed what's happening in terms of the flow of traffic or what you do?
5: It's actually significantly improved traffic into the fair, because a lot of people know that they need the left lane. We'll just say you're heading towards the fair from Palmer. You need the left lane to get in. Well, that allows the right lane to have traffic that needs to go past the fair. They're going to Anchorage. They're doing something else. It allows them to do that and not become part of the backup of traffic. Same thing happens with coming up from Anchorage. They're able to use the right lane to shift into the fair, and everybody can go around them using the other lane. And with the stoplights at those two big intersections, the one there by Noisy Goose and the other one by Seventh-day Adventist, or what we call the Middle Springer,
0: right,
5: has significantly helped with traffic flow, because it designates whose turn it is to go instead of people trying to shoot the gap.
0: Right.
5: And then the fair doesn't have to put their people out in harm's way doing all the traffic direction.
0: And I might comment that my observation, we live in town, and we live on a route that in the past has been chosen by many people. And sometimes we've noted the line backed all the way up to our house. But this year, even with some pretty nice days on the weekend, et cetera, that hasn't happened. So the flow seems to be pretty impressive. Also rolling right into the parking area. Of course, the fare has changed up so that they do not charge for parking. And that all that together seems to be working to everybody's advantage.
5: Yes, we mentioned it, or the fair mentioned it in the we have a pre-meeting with all the department heads, and they mentioned that they were going to do something different this year. They didn't go into detail. It was one of those minute ones that should help flow traffic in a lot easier. And I definitely noticed it this last weekend.
0: Oh, yeah. It was incredible.
5: It was actually pretty nice to have I don't think I noted any real backup over
0: right.
5: the weekend.
0: And we go back and forth a number of times, bringing in new people, et cetera. So we drive in through the vendor entrance. So we're doing more than just one trip at one time out there. That's for sure. Well, let's switch to something else. You made an appearance at a Palmer City Council meeting, and you were the face and the voice of something that has been discussed over the years, and you summarized pretty nicely the need and some of the actions moving toward having a public safety building. Maybe for listeners who did not be there at that council meeting, just quick summary, where is that all about right now?
5: So it's in the very beginning stages. We've been, like you said, planning something like this for years, well before the library had its roof issue. And what it is we have a bunch of city buildings all inside the city that need to be replaced.
0: Right.
5: They've all gone past their expected life. And what we were saying is it would be better and more beneficial to build one civic building to house the fire training center, community development, city hall, the fire department, the police department, and some offices for public works.
0: Okay.
5: For basically what we would call a one-stop shop for the residents of Palmer to be able to come and visit one spot instead of having to go a bunch of different areas.
0: Okay. Now, I remember one thing that was said there in terms of the funding. It's going to be an expensive proposition, but there are monies available through grants one sort or the other. But the key is to identify a piece of property before you begin really applying for those grants. And you had mentioned sort of that there may be a piece or two available. And I guess my question is, will you be coming to the council in the near future to say, this is what we would like to do and get authorization to purchase land?
5: Yeah, absolutely. So what we need to do is I have to be able to bring it up to the council because the piece of property that we have at least identified right now, like I said, in the council, is not officially for sale. They've just said, we would be willing to talk to the city about this. I can't identify it.
0: Sure.
5: When we get to that point, or if we get to that point, it will make a lot of sense to the residents of Palmer why we're picking this spot and why it would be great for everybody involved. And like during the council meeting, I said, the first thing that has to happen is we have to get this land. And after that, we start looking at this. Now that we have this piece of land, we can do a feasibility study to show how can we use that land, how can it be best beneficial to use exactly what we need. But we can't do that until we have the land. So that feasibility study could show that we need the building of this size and it's going to cost this much.
0: Okay.
5: And we're realists, at least I am for this. Mm-hmm. It might be too expensive for the city of Palmer, but we won't know that until we get to this point. Now, this piece of land would be a great investment for the city of Palmer no matter what.
0: In any case, right.
5: So at least that would still be a benefit to Palmer. And like I've seen on Facebook, everyone sees the price tag and they freak out. So do I, because it's going to cost a lot of money. I'm not hiding from that fact. And mm-hmm. we are going to look at every way to help pay for this outside of having the city of Palmer taxpayers pay for it.
0: Got it.
5: It's going to be reality that they might have to pay a little bit if we can find enough money from grants from other ways. If it's too expensive and we can't physically do it, then at least we know.
0: Okay. You know, there's an interesting example recently of the library. You know, there was a lot of discussion about the library and the size going to be and the monies and so on. The city made a concerted effort to say, we are going to find a way, our goal is to find a way that when it opens, there is no debt. And that seems to be on track. Money's from the state, there was money from insurance in this case, there were some other monies that was raised, and there was some increase in tax. But the bottom line is, at this point, it appears that that library will open without any debt. And that's I think that's the kind of thing that gives hope for something like what you're talking about. There may be sources, so it might be the state, might be other places, et cetera, that could happen. So I commend you for doing that because I understand the need. The need is there, and it's only going to get greater. So, okay. Well, let's switch to another thing. Recently in the news, there's been considerable discussion about four-wheelers and motorized devices on bike paths and walking paths. And the borough has taken a step by going to have more signage and also increase, well, something to help convince people not to drive 40 miles an hour down a bike path that way. City of Palmer obviously has bike paths. I've used them a lot. I've both ridden my bike, I've walked on them, and occasionally, once in a while, I find somebody coming down with either a four-wheeler or motorcycle or something. Where are we in the city, and where is the police department as far as assisting in reducing that?
5: Well, I can tell you that anytime we see a dirt bike or ATV riding around in town, we try and stop it.
0: Okay.
5: Because whether they're on the sidewalk or on the street, they're not allowed. Right? We don't have we have an ordinance that says no dirt bikes or ATVs inside the city limits unless you're on private property. And when you're on that private property, if it's not yours, you'd have to have written permission.
0: Like, okay.
5: So if you were riding on my piece of property, you'd have to have a little letter in your pocket saying I'm allowed to ride on Commander Zipsky's property with my dirt bike. So we try and stop them as much as possible. Education's always first. We have a lot of people who come in from outside of the town,
0: right,
5: into town. We provide them the education. We provide them with a little exercise because most of the time we say push it back out of town so you don't get a ticket.
0: Right.
5: And then if that doesn't work, then citations start happening.
0: Okay. And of course, if I'm remembering correctly, four-wheelers on streets in Palmer are not allowed.
5: Correct.
0: Well, there's that sounds pretty clear. However, what I've noted is a proliferation. That's maybe an understatement of everything from battery-operated big wheels, scooters, electric bikes, etc., all over the place. And sometimes going down the street, sometimes on a sidewalk, sometimes on a bike path, etc. Are we in that transition zone where that's becoming so many that it becomes kind of a problem? And what's the present stance of the city or the police department?
5: So right now, law has not caught up to technology.
0: Got it.
5: And our ordinances are lacking that kind of language. And so we have been working on crafting a new ordinance to present to the council for approval. And that's at the basic level right now.
0: Okay.
5: We've gotten copies of a few other ordinances, so we're not reinventing the wheel and then trying to craft it specifically for town, but then we'll still have to go through the attorney process for review and then eventually submission. We're trying to catch it up to the current technology now, but as soon as we do, we're already going to be a year and a half behind because there's something else is going to come out. But we definitely need to catch that up.
0: Okay. So far, it's you can see it. You see it growing. But, it hasn't reached a point where every time I step out, there's somebody flying by, one way or the other.
5: Mm-hmm.
0: The other thing that's been in the news lately, and it's been elsewhere, are traffic cameras, Flock in particular, which across the country and some places has received some negativity. The only time we've talked about cameras is the cameras that officers wear, and that seems to be working without significant pushback in any way. As I understand this, Palmer does not have those devices up on lampposts and so on.
5: No, we have zero Flock cameras. I don't even believe there's any Flock, quote-unquote Flock cameras inside the state. Anchorage has some cameras through Axon, but it's more for their real-time crime center to be monitoring. We do have some cameras inside the city that we monitor in our dispatch center.
0: Okay.
5: Those are like ones covering City Hall. We have one at the amusement park. We have some at the airport. They record, but they don't like upload to the cloud and store data. Your CCTV.
0: Okay.
5: Kind of just surveillance cameras that we can kind of help keep tabs on certain areas of the city that just need attention.
0: Okay. Thank you. Well, we've covered a lot of ground, actually, in this time so far. This is the moment when I say, okay, is there anything else that you in particular would like to convey to listeners that we have not touched upon?
5: A couple of things, and we've touched upon it, is the civic building. There was a lot of pushback on social media for that, and I would like to ask the people, be patient with that. It is an idea. We are exploring options. We are not trying to go out and spend all the money without having any kind of good direction on where we're going to go. We have lots of ideas. We need to start bringing some of them to fruition. We cannot keep kicking this can down the road. Otherwise, it's just going to cost us more money in the end. For the fair, we have a couple busy weekends coming up. The weather looked half decent for this weekend. I just want to stress patience for everybody on the road. Take your time. The fair will still be there.
0: Yep.
5: Get yourself in, have some fun. And then if you do have anything to drink, find somebody to give you a ride home because we will be out there in force.
0: Got it. Okay. Commander Zipsky, thank you very much for coming in and being a spokesperson on these. These are very important points that you made. And stay well, and we'll talk to you down the road.
5: All right. Thanks, sir.
0: Yep. Bye.
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0: Welcome back to the Grokzy Science Show. Well, the rapid advances in artificial intelligence have had not only practical, but also profound existential questions regarding humanity's place in the world. We revisit one of our favorite episodes, exploring the intersection between artificial intelligence, robotics, and theology with Dr. Anne Forst. This episode originally aired December 20th, 2004.
1: Well, robots have fascinated the public for years, appearing in countless films, books, and television shows. The increasingly lifelike capability of robots in the real world has many prominent thinkers wondering how humans and their creations will interact in the future. Will a thinking machine be regarded as a person, differing from humans only in design? Will even the most human-like robots be seen as possessing a soul? Well, joining us today to discuss these issues of robots and our humanity is Professor Anne Forst. Professor Forst is a theologian and research scientist and visiting professor of theology and computer science at St. Bonaventure University. Formerly, she was a research scientist at the Artificial Intelligence Laboratory at MIT, where she founded and directed the God and Computers Project. She is the author of the new book, God and the Machine, What Robots Teach Us About Humanity and God. Professor Forst, thank you very much for joining us today on Brook and Grokz.
2: Well, thank you for having me.
1: It's certainly our pleasure, and you've certainly written a fascinating and I guess I would have to say somewhat controversial book.
2: Thank you.
1: I'm curious, though. I mean, this is an issue that a lot of people would indeed find somewhat controversial, is this relationship between robot building and God, which some find somewhat incompatible, but how can these two be related?
2: Well, first of all, what I realized is when we try to build humanoid robots in our image, we really realize how complex we humans are. When we really try to build something that moves like we and acts like we and is smart like us, our appreciation for nature grows. And I would put that in spiritual terms, our admiration for God's creation grows. So basically, building humanoid robots in our image is in a way a spiritual enterprise.
1: I see. And what are sort of the motivations that for humans for actually building these robots then?
2: In the literature, I find two different motivations. The one motivation is kind of the more hubristic arrogance, you know, playing God motive. Trying to be like God and trying equal God and so on. The other one is a little bit more modest goal, which is more trying to find out how we work, learning more about who we are, learning more about what actually makes us us by trying to rebuild us and seeing where the failures are, seeing where we succeed, and therefore find some solutions for who we are. And actually, it's the second attempt that I appreciate and mostly discuss in my book. I'm not interested in people who are arrogant.

0: interested in people who are really seriously interested in who we are and try to find that out and try to join that millennia-old quest with building robots.
1: Indeed. So one of the stories you mentioned early on is the stories of like the Jewish traditions of the Golem stories.
0: Yes.
1: And how you could actually see the two points of views in those stories as well.
0: The Golem stories are interesting because they really have the explicit motive of prayer, that golem building, construction of artificial humans built from clay is actually a prayer. And the nice thing about the golem tradition is they go back to the 13th century to the Jewish mysticism called Kabbalah, but there is a real connection between real existing AI in artificial intelligence in our life and this old Eastern European Jewish motive, because several of the founders of AI and several of the early big-notch scientists come from that tradition and actually relate themselves to that tradition and see themselves, basically see those golem builders, those early ancient golem builders, as their ancestors.
1: To talk a lot about humans as storytellers, how does this relate to our motivation, that understanding robots and ourselves?
0: People have always analyzed humans as thinkers, as cognitive. And so people have, in the early beginnings of artificial intelligence, people have tried to build machines or programs that could think. You have to do chess playing, mathematical theory, improving language, all that. And I define humans as mainly embodied and interactive. I mean, that is really what makes us us, not the individual that thinks, but actually the person that is in community with other persons through embodiment. We share a world, a physical world, and we interact in that world through stories. And it's kind of interesting because you can see it on the very profane level of neurons, where we have pattern recognition and the way neurons interact, that our brain already creates narratives. And you can, of course, recognize it on the highest level of human societies interacting, where they have narratives about how they came into place, how they came into being, what's the meaning, what's their identity, all that. So we tell stories on all different levels. And I found out that this is actually a very fruitful attempt to bring theology into the realm of science, because science tells a lot of stories. And theology obviously tells a lot of stories too. And I think instead of playing out, oh, that is objective science, which doesn't exist, in fact, and that is subjective theology, I think the storytelling approach brings us much closer to actually get and talk to one another and enrich both sides of the dialogue.
1: Indeed. You do actually mention quite a bit in one of your chapters about the sort of conflict that arose while you're trying to bring these two sides together at MIT there.
0: Yes. Some people didn't like me there. It took me probably a year, at least a year, before the heads would stop turning whenever the term evolution was mentioned, because they couldn't imagine that I, as a theologian, actually had no trouble with evolution, which is kind of, I think, really the idea behind. I mean, for me as a German academic theologian, the whole concept of evolution being in conflict with creation is utterly ridiculous. Before I came into this country, I had never encountered it, because it's just very alien. It really only exists in certain parts of the United States, that conflict. It doesn't exist anywhere else in the world. And so when I encountered it, my idea or my explanation for that is that people try to reduce Christianity to something that is quite irrational, because it's easier to discard it then. And I think people, when they encountered me at the beginning, they were kind of nervous because I'm not a wacko.
1: Harder to discount.
0: Yeah, I think at least I'm not. Perhaps I am. But I think they were a little bit disconcerted, and so they tried to put me into an irrational category. They tried to denounce me, you know, as psychologically deluded. You know, I would destroy MIT's objectivity and all these kind of attacks they had in order to kind of handle me. And in a way, when it happened, there was a real war out there. People tried to get rid of me, and when it happened, I was quite hurt. But I had got tons of supporters and tons of wonderful people who really supported me, and so in retrospect, it was also quite exciting. You know, it was kind of funny how religious those people were in their rejection of religion. And it was quite emotional, so that was quite interesting.
1: Well, one of the parallels you sort of allude to is the fact that science isn't somewhat of a religion itself.
0: Yes. I think there are scientists who are not, and those are usually the scientists I interact with most. But let's take, for instance, the project of building humanoid robots in our image. Mm-hmm. When you try to build humanoid robots that are like us, you have to assume that we are some kind of machine, right? Mm-hmm. Because otherwise we couldn't rebuild ourselves. And that's perfectly fine, because, I mean, science always operates from assumption, and then we see how far we get. And there is nothing wrong with that assumption. The problem is, however, when then scientists say, ah, and that means we are nothing but machines. So when they turn something they assume for pragmatic reasons into a statement about the reality of the world.
1: Mm-hmm.
0: And that is when I come into problems with them. And people who do that are usually exactly the ones who do not believe that humans are narrators. Because when I think about people like Rodney Brooks, my boss at MIT, my former mm-hmm. boss who was the head of the whole robot project,
1: mm-hmm.
0: he was very happy by saying, of course, in my life, in my work, I have to assume that humans are nothing but machines, but I don't want to be treated as machine, and I don't treat my kids as machine. And he was perfectly happy to have that contrast within himself. And that is kind of, it's different stories that relate to different parts of who we are. But a lot of people are quite uncomfortable with that kind of discrepancy. And so they try to prove the correctness of their assumptions. And those are then, they then become religious.
1: Mm-hmm. Almost fanatical, one might say.
0: Yes, that's true. And you know what is so sad is that the fanaticism happens on both sides,
1: mm-hmm.
0: on both the religion, because, I mean, there are, of course, people in religion who try to prove that humans are more than machines.
1: Mm-hmm.
0: And they can't do that either. And then you have, because there is absolutely no evidence of something like a soul or so.
1: Mm-hmm.
0: And so you basically have people on both sides yelling at each other. And only when we kind of see that humans can have many, many different narratives
1: mm-hmm.
0: that are all true but don't necessarily have to be coherent.
1: Mm-hmm.
0: Only if we admit that, then we can actually make peace with that.
1: Sort of reconciling all of these different stories together.
0: Yeah, reconciling is a difficult word because
1: mm-hmm.
0: I don't think that they can be reconciled.
1: Mm-hmm.
0: It can be turned into one single story. But I think that all makes sense in certain contexts. I mean, when I want to, for instance, to find out how a drug works, or if I want to study certain surgeries or certain medical things, right, or certain neurological things, every idea of humans more than machines gets in the way, right?
1: Mm-hmm, right.
0: I mean, I have to look at the functions and mechanisms of the human system. On the other hand, when I want to establish something like dignity and personhood, when I want to fight for humanitarian causes against genocide, I have to assume that humans are more than machines, because otherwise I cannot give reason for any kind of protection of humanity,
1: mm-hmm.
0: right? And both stories make sense, but in very different contexts, and therefore both are equally important.
1: So while you're at MIT, you worked with these Cog and Kismet robots.
0: Yes.
1: So I'm wondering if you could talk a little bit about that.
0: Well, when I came first to MIT, the team had just started to build Cog. So, I mean, they were just in the beginning. Cog was just a year old. Cog was a humanoid robot, party line above, with first one arm and later two arms and a torso and a head with eyes and mm-hmm. a gyroscope, ears and all that kind of stuff. Cog was very cute and learned especially to coordinate its various body parts. And it was really the first real-life attempt to build a humanoid robot. So it was the first time that a serious robot team actually said, we want to try to build a humanoid. So by basically turning science fiction into reality.
1: Mm-hmm.
0: And I was quite intrigued by that. And what I especially liked about the whole Cog project was that these people did not say that the core of intelligence is chess playing and mathematical theory improving, but they say that basically intelligence is the result of his human ingenious capability to survive just everywhere.
1: Mm-hmm.
0: In other words, intelligence is our capability, is a result of evolution, and the fact that we can play chess and do math is more or less a byproduct.
1: Mm.
0: So these people, they are concentrated on social interaction and on kind of coordinating the body. That intrigued me because that is exactly the understanding of humans that we can find in the Bible.
1: Mm.
0: In the Bible, what makes humans humans is their capability for relationships,
1: mm.
0: especially with God, of course, and then also with one another. And so I kind of felt very much at home there. But the problem with Cog was that people had so much difficulty to get Cog to actually coordinate its body. And also Cog was very massive, very tall, and kind of created a lot of anxiety and fear. And so Cynthia Brazil, she's today a professor in the Media Lab, after some years started Kismet. Because I had always been kind of saying that basically when you look at human development, humans are only in relation.
1: Mm-hmm.
0: I mean, we are so fundamentally relational.
1: Mm-hmm.
0: And with Cog, there was too much that the robot did on its own. And I always thought we need a robot that is purely reactive, that just reacts to input from the outside world and see what such a robot can do. And
1: mm-hmm.
0: so Cynthia basically had the same ideas as I, and so she went away and came back with the first proto-Kismet. And from then on, Cog for me was dead. I only interacted with Kismet. Kismet is a very, very cute face. I mean, you basically fall in love with it, right? right away. Mm-hmm. It mimics your facial expressions. It has facial expressions itself. It babbles, and it interacts with you in a quite profound way. Mm-hmm. And that was very intriguing, especially because when I presented Kismet to non-technical audiences, they were much more fascinated by it, but also much more afraid, because they were afraid of all the emotions they had towards that robot, and of course, which they didn't want to have, because it's just a stupid machine, right? And so Kismet was much more powerful to actually do what I want to do, which is kind of confronting people with their own mechanisms of social interactions, confront people with the fact that they are capable of reacting just to about everything, mm-hmm. and then making them aware who they are.
1: I mean, I recall in the book you mentioned even a very simple computer program written in the 60s was able to draw
0: out. Yes, Eliza. That was actually written by Joseph Weizenbaum, who was a normal AI professor, and then the fact that his students used that program, Eliza, which was a simple question and answer program to solve their own personal problems, turned him into a critique of AI. Hmm. And it was actually Joe Weizenbaum who got me to MIT. I met him in Germany, and he gave a talk there, and that talk actually inspired me to start doing the research I'm doing, and it was him then who invited me to MIT. It was kind of interesting. I think he had more hope that I would become more somewhat of a critic of AI,
1: okay.
0: but I never became one. I think there's too much reason behind it. So.
1: Indeed, indeed. So what does this mean for our development in the future of robots? Do you think there will be a community then of interactive robots and a community of humans and robots interacting as storytellers?
0: Yes, definitely. What I always like to think about robots is that they will be our future partner species.
1: Mm-hmm.
0: In a way, when you look at humans, we are desperately lonely. We look so desperately for animal intelligence, you know, we try to communicate with chimps and dolphins and all that stuff, and at the same time we also try to search for extraterrestrial intelligence. So in a way we are a very lonely species. And for me as theologian, that's mostly because we lost our relationship with God, which was started at the beginning. So it makes total sense that we try to build a species that will be our partners and friends. And I see a big chance that those robots will become exactly that. Because the nice thing about them is what we have learned through Kaga and Kismet is that the best way to build an intelligent machine is actually to build it in accordingly to a human newborn and let it grow mm-hmm. in its intelligence through interaction with humans. And so those robots can only become smart if they have interaction, which is exactly like a human baby becomes eventually a smart grown-up. And so we have to build them communal. And so in a way, that will be the most fascinating thing about them. I always say that, you know, for me, the Frankenstein story, people mm-hmm. tell the story of Frankenstein always, that Frankenstein built this monster, and this monster turns against humanity, right?
1: Mm-hmm.
0: But the way I see it is much more that Frankenstein builds his monster, or his creature,
1: mm-hmm.
0: and leaves the creature alone. So the creature has actually never a chance to bond, and this is why it becomes evil. And so I think if we build the robots in a way that we have to interact with them in a good way to make them smart, then it will be a great relationship.
1: Is this sort of the direction that people are taking in terms of building intelligent robots?
0: Yes. There's still the old camp that thinks you can rebuild intelligent programs and disembodied, unconnected machines.
1: Mm-hmm.
0: And they certainly serve certain intelligent databases and all stuff. They certainly serve their purpose. But I think when it really comes down to real interactive technology, we have to build them embodied and social.
1: Mm-hmm. Great. Well, we are running slowly out of time here, but I'm just curious, how did you become interested in this whole topic here?
0: Well, I mean, actually, kind of funny. First of all, I was always fascinated with technology. Mm. You know, when I was 4 years old, I was building my own little machines and stuff.
1: Mm.
0: But at the same time, I really have to admit, I fell very early on in love with humans, and I'm just fascinated to see how we work. And so I think I started first to study theology, and then I realized I want to do something technical too. And it's really my quest, what does it mean to be human? Who am I?
1: Mm.
0: That kind of drove me to gather as many insights from as many disciplines as possible, and I guess AI and religion both kind of, I'm most gifted for those.
1: Well, I think you certainly made a very major effort, I think one that's a unique academic field here.
0: Well, thank you. I try to. I hope it is received well, but it was a really, really hard product. I mean, just writing the book took me, I don't know how many years.
1: Congratulations for writing the book, God and the Machine.
0: Well, thank you.
1: Which I believe is out in stores now.
0: Yes, as of today it is in stores.
1: Oh, very good. All right. Well, congratulations again, and thank you for joining us today on Berkeley Groks.
0: Okay.
1: And you were just listening to Professor Anne Forst discussing her book, God and Machine, What Robots Teach Us About Humanity and God. You're listening to The Groks. Well, coming up next, the Grokatron 5000 are the answer to last week's question of the week. So stay tuned. From back to Groxling. Well, Professor Anne Forst, author of God in the Machine, What Robots Teach Us About Humanity and God, has graciously decided to stick around and play our game, the Grokkatron 5000. The Grokkatron 5000 is our supercomputer, which was formerly known as Deep Blue, and it's chosen the topic, Robot or Human? So, for the following people, the Grokkatron 5000 will like to know, are they a robot or are they human? Are you ready to play our game, the Grokkatron 5000?
0: Yes, I am.
1: Okay. The Grokkatron 5000. Number one, California Governor Arnold Schwarzenegger, robot or human?
0: Robot. Well, isn't that obvious? You know, pumping as much iron as he did can only machine. And then he played the Terminator so convincingly. And to apologize for my impoliteness, I have to admit that Germans hate Austrians by definition.
1: Oh, no. Sure, he'll take that under advisement there. Number two, Scott Peterson.
0: I have to unfortunately admit human. We haven't been able to build robots evil yet.
1: And hopefully never.
0: Hopefully they will be the better people. I don't know.
1: Number three, basketball superstar Shaquille O'Neal.
0: Oh, that's a hard one. I would say when I watch him playing Death in the Machine, he is just so beautiful and so perfect. But when I hear him off the field, I would say he is really human and modest. So I think probably human.
1: Number four, robot or human, actor Brent Spiner.
0: Totally admire him. You know, in all the roles I have seen, he makes this laugh, which is completely inhuman. Especially when you look at him in Independence Day.
1: Yes.
0: He is definitely a machine.
1: Okay.
0: So I have to admit that, you know, even though we learned through Cog and Kismet that we need to be interactive and to be... Okay.
1: Okay. Well, Professor Forrest, I want to thank you very much again joining us today on Grox to discuss your book, God in the Machine.
0: For having me. That was fun.
1: Yes, indeed. All right. Well, thank you very much.
0: Bye.
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1: It's time for page two, news that might not make the front page for Friday, August 28th, 2026. The Alaska Grown logo began as a sketch with a number two pencil about 30 years ago. Doug Warner drew it at his desk in a small back office at the Alaska Division of Agriculture. The logo is now on sweatshirts, at farm stands, and on grocery store shelves all over Alaska. Warner started with the Division of Agriculture in 1985. He was the market development specialist. One of his projects was to design a logo to make the quality of Alaska-grown agricultural products more visible. So Warner sketched a logo at his desk. He can't remember if he even used a compass to draw the circle. It might have been a tin can. Alaska-grown became official in 1986. It is the second oldest agriculture branding program in the country. Jersey Fresh in New Jersey beat it by a year. The naming was deliberate. Warner wanted something about growing things, not making things. The color choices were intentional. The green state of Alaska stretches across a blue circle framed with a yellow border. Green is for growing. Blue and yellow are for the state flag. Warner credits his boss, Ed Kern, for the vision. Kern helped shape the regulations. He gave Warner the room to develop the logo. Several other people in the division also worked on the idea. Warner says, quote, "It wasn't just me," unquote. But Warner scratched it out and, in his words, gave it legs. Warner's goal was simple. He wanted a logo that let shoppers instantly recognize Alaska products. Quality standards stood behind the mark. It meant something beyond geography. About five competing designs went before the 300 or so producers at the Alaska Agriculture Symposium in Fairbanks. Warner's design won. It is now ubiquitous across the state. A graphic artist converted his sketch into a printable process colors so it could be duplicated at scale. Retailers like Cars, Safeway, and Fred Meyer resisted the Alaska-grown products at first. They were reluctant to dedicate the shelf space. Customer demand changed that. The logo took off and developed an identity. T-shirts appeared with slogans identifying born and raised Alaskans as distinct from transplants. Alaska's balladeer Hobo Jim wrote a jingle for the program. He donated all the proceeds from the jingle to promote Alaska Agriculture. The jingle can be found on the Division of Agriculture website. The logo was blossoming until 2004, became more about copyright than local produce at that point. The Matsu Farm Bureau chapter was selling Alaska-grown merchandise. The chapter pushed for exclusive rights to the logo when sales became very profitable. The dispute stretched into a four-year legal battle. Warner remembers that time as costly and divisive among people who should have been on the same side. The case ended when the chapter's insurer declined to continue backing the legal costs. The state of Alaska retains the rights to the Alaska-grown logo. People can apply to use the logo through the Division of Agriculture website. Warner is retired from the division. He and his wife, Jill, farm hay on their Lazy Mountain homestead. Many of the old farmers are aging out, he says. He hopes that farmers markets and the Alaska Farmland Trust open doors for new, young farmers. He may not have to look too far. His grandson, Rory, was asked what adventure sport he preferred, kayaking, skiing, or biking. Rory said that he liked growing raspberries the best. Through it all, Warner remains surprised. Quote, "I had no clue the logo would be that popular," unquote, he laughed. Page 2 airs weekdays at 7 a.m., 9 a.m., 11:50 a.m., and 6 p.m. It is also posted on BigCabbageRadio.org, Facebook, and Nextdoor. 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Emily Forstner reported this Page 2 article, and yours truly, Lee Henriksen, produced it. 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

0: Hello, everybody, and welcome to this week's podcast introduction for Listening to America. I'm David Horton, and joining me as we get ready to talk about what we talked about this week is Clay Jenkinson. Clay, I think this was a different kind of episode where we reflected on our listener mail. We talked about what you've been doing this summer, and it was sort of a potpourri. What do you think?
1: Yes, I think it was great. And, you know, just even reflecting on what I've already done this summer made me exhausted. I mean, the people say, how do you do it? And the question I have is, how do I do it? And why do I do it? And what's this about? I should be sitting out in my shorts with an adult beverage, listening to the coyotes, gazing at some beautiful mountain. I did have a great time on the annual Lewis and Clark trip. We didn't really get a chance to talk much about that, but we had been warned that it was going to be blisteringly hot, and it's going to be like 105 degrees every day. And I was really worried because 15 or 20 years ago, I did this hike on the Little Missouri River in the hottest summer in modern North Dakota history, and it was 108 by noon every day. And dehydration was actually a very serious problem. So 90 degrees, sure. 98, okay. 105, no. Turned out, though, that the heat broke. We had a fabulous time. We had 20 really great guests. Oh, it was great. We just had wonderful people. This is my 26th time up the famous Wendover Death March. Every year I think, am I going to make it? Am I going to die up there? Am I going to make it? And then every year when I get to the top, I think, will I ever do this again? Should I ever do this again? It was fantastic. So that was one of the highlights of my year. That program fills immediately. So if people want to come, they should sign up immediately for next year. I think we already set the dates. That was just one of the many adventures of this summer. But in a program like today, so we started by talking about my odyssey. We didn't talk about the odyssey, the Christopher Nolan film. We can do that another time. My odyssey has been extraordinary this year, including time on the Mediterranean, going past places that are ostensibly Homeric places. But then in the second and third sections, we talked about listener feedback, and that was really rich.
0: I think that's an important part of what we're trying to do here. You know, the program is Listening to America, and we need to hear different voices of people that are listening to our program. Some that are voices that agree with us, agree with what you're saying and what your guests are saying. Others have a very different viewpoint, and we think that's important and valuable. I love going through those messages. You know, typically the folks are very, very nice and share wonderful messages. They're very appreciative of the work that you're doing and what's happening with Listening to America. But we get some really valuable feedback, and a lot of that is throughout this episode. So I encourage folks to continue to do that. feedback@ltamerica.org. The only thing we weren't able to get to today, there were two parts. Yes, we wanted to talk about the Odyssey. We'll do that in another episode. There's still plenty to discuss there. But the second part, I only brought up our listener emails that have come in. We are getting so much feedback on our social media, comments on Facebook, comments on Instagram, comments on TikTok, and that's fantastic. Now, some of them are just simple as, hey, that's cool, and wow, that's really neat when you visited the Colorado River and Hoover Dam or when you were at Great Salt Lake. But it is so important to include all of those elements, non-traditional media, social media, to be able to spread the word and the work that you're doing with Listening to America. That part has been fascinating. We've seen tremendous growth with our online presence, and that's where listeners can help us. If you go to our Facebook, if you go to our Instagram, if you go to our TikTok, help us get traction there and spread the word. And then we want those folks to become part of the Listening to America family.
1: Absolutely. We so appreciate that. And most of the feedback is positive. And I think all of it is essentially civil. It gets more civil when it's an actual email than when people are just, you know, responding on Facebook or Instagram. That can be a kind of a zoo-like atmosphere at times. But I've been impressed by the amount of response we get. And I don't mind criticism at all. In fact, please, to be disagreed with by an evidence-based person who really wants to be civil, and wants to say, I think you're full of beans on this. You know, I think you're completely missing the point. That's very important to me. You know, the idea that sometimes when I'm giving talks, people ask me questions about all sorts of things, and they assume that I know stuff. And I do know some stuff, but oftentimes when I'm responding, I'm thinking, I'm a little thin on that. I should be a little better prepared on that. I've said sort of what I know about this. And, you know, you can only know so much. And so we depend upon civic engagement to grow. So that's really important to me. And I hope people will continue to do that. At any rate, Enough for today. Let us go to the show, my friend.
0: Hello and welcome to Listening to America with Clay Jenkinson. This is David Horton, proud to be your host for this edition of Listening to America. And joining me today is the globetrotting, America-hopping traveler, Clay Jenkinson, who's finally found himself back at his home base for a couple of days. Clay, how are you, my friend?
1: There's no trotting and there's no hopping. I'm lurching at this point. I'm crawling. I'm still alive. That's all I can say. It's been really a crazy summer and it ain't over yet, as they say.
0: Well, we wanted to take a few minutes and maybe make this program just a little bit different, where we do a little bit of a recap of what you've done this summer. I like to call it Clay's Odyssey, because it has been quite the journey this summer, and going back all the way to May and looking at some of the things you've done. But then we have some great feedback from some of our listeners, and I would love to get to that later in the program. But first, can we go back to May? One of the first big journeys you had this year was a visit to Troy, I believe.
1: Yes, not Troy, New York. Troy in Turkey, or Turkia. I think Turkey now likes to be called Turkia again. My daughter, who is a classicist, and I have been planning this trip for a couple of years. I had gone once long ago when I was a young man. I took a tour group there on a Homeric tour of the Mediterranean. Homer is one of my favorite authors, and the Iliad and the Odyssey among my favorite texts. I've studied them in English by every possible translation, dating back to Chapman's Homer in the time of Shakespeare, and most recently Emily Wilson's two translations of the Iliad first and now the Odyssey. And I've studied Homer in the original Greek and so on. And so one of the things that I so wanted to do with and for my daughter is to take her to Troy. And I can tell you, you have to want to go to Troy. It's not like happening upon New Orleans or happening upon London. You have to go to Istanbul, and then you have to make your way from there. We rented a car, which is in itself a species of insanity, renting a car in Istanbul. You're lucky to escape with your life. You know, we not only signed off on the insurance, we tried to find double supplemental insurance, somehow managed to do it without trouble. It was fabulous. And Troy is a ruin. There's not much there now, but we stayed nearby. And we ventured over to the ancient walls of this storied place. It wasn't really ascertained to be Troy until after the Civil War by a German amateur archaeologist and Homer scholar by the name of Heinrich Schliemann. But today it's there. It's very well interpreted. His hunch was confirmed. It is Troy. Not much to see there from an amenities point of view, but it was just absolutely thrilling to be at that place. You know, I have this kind of theory, David, that anyone who can needs to see certain things. So in this country, you need to see the Golden Gate Bridge and the Statue of Liberty and Ellis Island and so on. I think anyone who can do it needs to go to Auschwitz or Dachau or one of the concentration camps. If you get the chance to go to Japan, you must see Hiroshima or Nagasaki, etc. There are just certain places in the world that we have kind of a duty to see, either because they're so pivotally important in the history of Western culture, or because we are having to admit the dark side of the human project. And certainly you get that at Auschwitz or at Hiroshima. So that was the logic of it. My daughter was fully on board, and we had just an absolutely fabulous time there. Then she said, we had rented this car in Istanbul, and she said, Dad, as long as we got this rental car and it's not due till midnight, let's go to the Black Sea. I groaned like Odysseus being waylaid by the wrong winds or by Circe, thinking, oh boy, here we go. But we did and had an incredible time. I've always wanted to see the Black Sea. Turns out it's not black. It's blue like most seas. We had a lovely little Greek salad there. It was wonderful. So that was trip number one. That's early May. That's just that's the portal to this crazy summer.
0: But it's so fitting, because this was the summer of Odyssey and your journey, and we'll get back to that later. But I did want to ask you, how much of the myth and fantasy and legend about Troy is rooted in some level of reality, is rooted in some historical fact? Help us understand that, as having visited there and viewed these things with your own eyes.
1: David, this is what's known as historicity. what's the historical basis of the Iliad or the right. Odyssey or of Hamlet or whatever. It turns out that Troy is Troy. It is situated in the Dardanelles at the portal into the Black Sea area. It was discovered in the 1870s by Heinrich Schliemann. It's been confirmed by others. Probably there was not a Helen of Troy. There may have been. But even if there was a Helen of Troy, she certainly wasn't the face that launched 1,000 ships. It's hard to imagine this epic 10-year struggle between the Greeks and the Trojans over a woman, any woman, even if she's the most beautiful woman in the world. Schliemann also found at Mycenae in the Peloponnese of Greece, the kind of palace culture, the Megaron culture that Homer's writing about. So much of it has been confirmed. And in Hittite documents and also in Linear B, which is a pre-Greek language, there are echoes of some of the names, place names, and personal names that appear in the Iliad and the Odyssey. So I think what we can say about that is something happened that we call the War at Troy. And as with all such stories, it has become heavily embellished. And there's a lot of sort of fairy tale motifs about it. I mean, think of Odysseus, for example. It's the story of a man who goes off to war. He's gone for 20 years. He loses everybody that he took with him, even the last of his ships. He washes up as a beggar in his own homeland and infiltrates his palace, which has been beset by exploitative suitors. And with a magic bow trick, he's able to prove that he's Odysseus and kill all the suitors and reclaim his wife. That's fairy tale stuff. It's wonderful fairy tale stuff, but it's probably not historically grounded in anything. But there might have been an Odysseus. There might have been an Achilles. There certainly was an Agamemnon, whether there was a Hector of Troy and Paris and all of that. We simply don't know, but there's enough historicity to make it intriguing. But if it turned out that it's merely a fairy tale, which is what Thomas Jefferson believed in his own time, it would still be one of the most fascinating stories ever told. And so it's like the story of Cain and Abel, or Adam and Eve, or Noah and his sons, or Jacob and his brothers. These stories are so deeply embedded in the character of Western consciousness that there's not much you can do about it, just acknowledge their centrality.
0: I appreciate that. I think that's helpful for those of us that don't know this story and don't know the history as well as you do. Let's get back on your journey. And you came back stateside after this wonderful venture to Troy, and you immediately got in the Airstream and headed out for Teddy Roosevelt's West and looking right. at a lot of the Antiquities Act and things like Devil's Tower. So enlighten us on that.
1: It's lucky that you were 1,500 miles away, or I would have to strangle you for saying Teddy.
0: That's true. That's one of my
1: He couldn't stand
0: here.
1: That. He wanted to be Theodore or T.R. or Theodore Rex,
0: President
1: but everyone
0: Roosevelt.
1: Calls him Teddy. Doris Kearns Goodwin calls him Teddy, and I can't strangle her, of course. I will be meeting her in a couple of weeks in Vail, Colorado, for a conversation we've been planning for a long time. But Theodore Roosevelt, yes, this is the year because the new Theodore Roosevelt Presidential Library has just opened in Western North Dakota. And I played a fairly significant role in the early development of that project and lost control of it at a certain point. It got way, way, way, way bigger than my limited imagination could embrace. But there it is. It's a $300 million facility on the edge of the Little Missouri River in Medora, North Dakota. If anyone deserves a presidential library, it is Theodore Roosevelt. So I decided, because I love him and have written about him and have portrayed him and believe that his conservation achievement is one of the greatest things that ever happened in this country, I repeat, Roosevelt setting aside 230 million acres, National Park, National Forest, National Wildlife Refuge, National Game Preserve, National Monument, is one of the greatest achievements of any president in American history. So I wanted this year to take my Airstream, Rocinante, and wander Roosevelt's West to sort of look at some of those properties. And my goal is, before I retire the rig for the winter, to have seen all 18 of his national monuments, beginning with, as I went early in June, to Devil's Tower in Wyoming.
0: And we had a wonderful program from there. We got some great listener mail on that. We'll get to that in our next segment, but that was a fantastic opportunity to talk with you on the road and to get your personal reflection of having been at this amazing site and, you know, just sharing with us how it made you feel and the value of this type of space to the United States and the world.
1: And I wanted to say to our listeners that occasionally when I'm on the road, the fidelity of the sound is not as good as it is when we're here in studio. I think it's important to be able to do those field reports, and I'm working on my own tech capacities to make that even better. But yes, to be able to sit underneath Devil's Tower and talk about Roosevelt is an extraordinary experience, which deepens it for me, and I hope deepens the experience for our listeners. There's a lot more to go. And I've had such a crazy summer that I was only out for 3.5 weeks in June with the rig. Then I had to put it away for a time, and now I'm about to have another little crazy period here. So it won't be until about October 12th that I'll be back on the road, but I plan to spend most of the fall and even part of the winter in the Southwest. As you might expect, my friend, that one of the problems of being a North Dakotan is that you don't want to have your rig of any sort sitting anywhere outside after the snow begins to fly, because it freezes hard here and these things are not well enough insulated to be able to survive deep cold. So I will go into the Southwest, where I have really good friends, and most of Roosevelt's conservation properties are actually in the Southwest. So I'll be doing that after I get back from a cultural tour of Jefferson in France early in October.
0: After you went out on the road with that brief tour of Roosevelt's West, and we had that wonderful program, we have just a minute or so left. Tell us what you did over the 4th of July.
1: Well, indeed, how interesting that was. I never would have thought that I would spend the 4th of July of the 250th birthday of the United States, a date that measures Thomas Jefferson's greatness, in Italy. But I did, because I've had a long-standing project involving Jefferson and the Italian legal humanist Cesare Beccaria, who in 1764 wrote a treatise on crimes and punishments that deeply influenced the Founding Fathers. And we've set up a dialogue between Beccaria and Jefferson. I wrote the script with the help of another scholar, a Beccaria scholar, and this finally got scheduled on the 2nd, 3rd, and 4th of July. So I was in Italy, where the Italian people were having a conference on America 250.
0: We need to take a quick time out, but when we come back, I'd like to talk a little bit about the components of your odyssey that took place in the month of July, because July was a fascinating month and you visited some really amazing places. But we'll get to all that when we come back. This is Listening to America.

0: Welcome back. This is Listening to America. I'm David Horton, serving as your host. And Clay Jenkinson and I are having a wonderful discussion about some of his odyssey this summer as he's traveled halfway around the world and across a good portion of the western part of the United States. So, Clay, right before we left, we were talking a little bit about Italy. Can you talk about some of what you experienced?
1: Sure. You know, a Black Sea and Black Hills. That's been quite a summer. Black Hills of South Dakota, and then off to the Black Sea in Turkey. But while I was in Italy over the 4th of July, first of all, I got to see The Last Supper for the third time by Leonardo da Vinci. It's very hard to see these days because it has to be very carefully modulated to protect the fresco from the deterioration. Da Vinci was a genius, but he also experimented with pigments, and this was a disaster. But one of the world's most influential and most beloved pieces of art. So I saw that, did the program on Beccaria and Jefferson at a court in the center of Milan. And then my friend Marzio, the great Marzio Mian, one of my favorite people in the world, an Italian award-winning journalist, took me to his home zone in the north of Italy. And just I wanted just to see that world. It's a family home that's been there since 1928. And he lives in Milan, of course. But then he said, you know, I'm going to take you to see Palladio's Villa Rotunda. So Jefferson was 100% enamored of the architecture of Andrea Palladio, who was a Renaissance neoclassical designer and architect. And all of Jefferson's buildings, especially Monticello and Poplar Forest, are Palladian in their design, symmetrical, neoclassical, spare. Jefferson had four copies of Palladio's treatises on architecture. He said, it's the Bible of my design. I had always wanted to see them. Jefferson didn't see them. He went to Milan for 3 days in 1787 on his tour of the wine country of southern France. He spent a day watching Parmesan cheese being made. He smuggled rice back into France, into the United States, but he didn't see the Palladian villas, which makes no sense to me. I mean, it would have been one of the greatest experiences of his entire life. So I've seen it now. I want to see more. So that was the time in Italy. Then I came back, and it's just been a whirlwind ever since, because just a couple of hours after that, I drove to Salt Lake City, which is like not nearby, 1,100 miles or more. And there I met Russ Eagle. Everyone who follows us here knows Russ Eagle. He's the Steinbeck guy. And then we were on this essentially insane driving trip that took us first to Las Vegas and then to Bakersfield, California, and then to Monterey and Salinas, and then to Ashland, and then all the way to Missoula, Montana. So it was pointless from a carbon footprint point of view. We should both be in prison, but it was great. And the reason we did this, well, two reasons. One is that a good friend of ours that people can look up named Joshua Jay is one of the greatest sleight of hand magicians in the world. This is not making a Cadillac disappear from the stage in Las Vegas. This is very close sleight of hand magic, the best form, in my opinion. I got to know him a couple of years ago. He invited us to come visit him. We went. He had befriended Russ and Russ's grandson, Charlie. So first of all, we went there and had an unbelievable couple of days with this fabulous magician. And I was able to take him a tuxedo that used to belong to an even greater sleight of hand magician, a man named Channing Pollock, who had been married to an old secretary of mine. And long ago, like 35 years ago, she said, I want you to have Channing's tuxedo. Well, it didn't fit then. And of course, it certainly doesn't fit now. And I've always wondered, what should I do with this? And so now I had a magician friend in Las Vegas. He's opening up a kind of museum and workshop in his home. He has Houdini's straitjacket. He has Houdini's needles from the needle swallowing trick. He has a range of artifacts from the history of magic. And so he was thrilled with that. And in response, he took us to Cirque du Soleil, and we went out to Hoover Dam, which I needed to see for Listening to America. And we went out to a state park called Valley of Fire. So that was a great couple of days. People sneer at Las Vegas. I'm not one of them. I love Las Vegas. And then, having done all that, we left and drove to Bakersfield to see our friend Phil Rudnick, who, among other things, is a friend to Listening to America. And he actually, this year, has provided scholarships for some of the online courses that I teach so that people especially students, but not just students, can afford to take them. And so that was everything short of the Sync Quest.
0: Well, let's talk about the Sync Quest then. So that was

0: heroin, and then we said goodbye to him and then drove off with it. And now I have it in possession here in North Dakota at an undisclosed location. So please don't come and try to break into my garage. I had a chance to give it to somebody else to take it to North Carolina, but I thought, no, the spirit of the thing is I'm going to have to drive to North Carolina with it and drop it off at Russ's house in Salisbury, North Carolina, and then the quest will have been completed. Now, what he's going to do with that thing, I don't know. It's pretty weathered, let's put it that way. But Russ is a very smart guy, and he's in love with Steinbeck. I love Steinbeck, but he's in love. And by the way, Russ has completed his book manuscript of his book on Cannery Row, his favorite of all Steinbeck's novels. And so it seems appropriate that Russ would have this. He will spend a fortune at Home Depot providing some sort of an envelope or an embrace or a vanity or who knows what, or maybe it'll be a planter. I don't know. But I have to deliver that darn thing, and I'm perfectly happy to do so sometime later this year or early next year. So now we're in Salinas in Monterey. We had a beautiful dinner in Monterey. We went for a long walk, and then we drove like hell-bent for leather, as my mother would put it, to Ashland, Oregon, because that's the home of the Shakespeare Festival. And I love Shakespeare almost more than anything in the world. And so we saw a play in Cedar City, Utah, and another play in Ashland. And it was just fabulous to think that in the American West, as far from Stratford-on-Avon or London as you can possibly get, really, here are two outstanding Shakespeare theaters, and it's the second year in a row I've seen two plays there. I'm going to try to make it an annual sort of thing. So that was perfect. We saw Troilus and Cressida in Cedar City, which is a very seldom performed play. It's one of the so-called problem plays. And then in Ashland, we saw Henry IV, Part One, which is the famous Falstaff. So now we're in Ashland. Now it's getting pretty close to a thing I have to do near Glacier National Park for a barn party for some friends of mine. They have an annual barn party, and they had invited me to come present my interpretation of John Wesley Powell. So I'm carrying that costume in our increasingly larger luggage, mile by mile. But Russ had finally had enough. I dropped him off in Missoula, and I went to this town, Polson, to do the program on John Wesley Powell. Having done that, I should have just rested, but I drove all the way from there back to Bismarck and then turned around in 3 days because then I had my annual Lewis and Clark cultural tour, which I just finished 2 days ago. So since I went to Troy, I have traveled much farther than Odysseus ever did and with much less success.
1: But you're alive and happy,
0: I don't
1: and the
0: know if that's
1: ruler
0: true. I
1: of
0: came
1: your
0: home a
1: kingdom.
0: beggar. The locks had been changed. The mail had piled up. The grass was 4.5 miles long. It's not a pretty picture. I'm a solo artist. I live alone, and I do have a lawn service. But even so, to be gone this much, last night I woke up in my bed at about 2 a.m. and I thought, "What state am I in? What country am I in? What character am I portraying? What's next in my life? Why am I up at 2 a.m.?"
1: Well, this has been a fascinating journey to travel along with you through the different Listening to America episodes and through your social media. And that's something that I wanted to spend a couple minutes talking about. We've had incredible progress with being able to share social media with our friends and gain some new friends. On Instagram, we've gained 19,000 new
0: Wow.
1: followers, which is fabulous. The video you did at Hoover Dam has over 30,000 views, which is just absolutely incredible. And I think it's important for a number of reasons. Number one, that helps folks learn about the work that you're doing. But number two, the stories you're sharing, the story about the water issues in the West, the story about the Great Salt Lake, and the wonderful interview you had a few weeks ago regarding the preservation and restoration of Great Salt Lake.
0: With Ben Abbott, one of the best interviews we've ever done at Listening to America.
1: And it was an outstanding show, and we've had a lot of positive feedback about that. But these are important things to share, and there's so many great ways for folks to participate. So I strongly encourage all of our listeners to go check out our Instagram page, our TikTok, our Facebook page, and our YouTube page. And if you subscribe to those things, if you share those videos, if you help folks learn more about the work we're doing here at Listening to America, the work that Clay is doing, not only with the program on the radio, on the podcast, the newsletter that we have every week, and you write a wonderful article, and it is resonating with people. So if I may, I'd like to read

0: some of our listener feedback.
1: Yes, we take that very seriously. And we're in this kind of new phase where we're really trying to respond to everybody and to grow the program. And so if you hear a program like the one with Ben Abbott about the Great Salt Lake, which was just world class, and you like it, share it with your friends. Tell other people they should sign up for our weekly newsletter, which is free. I write a full-on article every week. Whatever else happens, there are 52 new podcasts per year. There are new videos every week now. It's exhausting just talking about it. And of course, all that has to be done no matter where I happen to be in the world. Only the internet and the connectivity of the planet allows me to live this way. And we're trying to make sure that everyone who writes us gets a response. And we're going to have programs like this one, David, where you summarize what people are letting us know when they respond on Facebook, on Instagram, at the site, by email, whatever it is. And so please tell me, what kind of mail are we getting?
0: We had a great letter here from Nate Cutting. I believe I got your name correct, Nate. And he said, "Good afternoon, and thank you for the podcast about Theodore Roosevelt and Devil's Tower. I wonder, what are your thoughts about Roosevelt's distasteful remarks regarding Native Americans? Furthermore, I'd like to see Theodore Roosevelt National Park renamed along with Devil's Tower to Bear Lodge. From what I can observe, the National Park Service is complicit in some of the erasure of the human history in the area, and I would love it if your podcast from Crow Canyon could be a collaboration with Craig Childs. Have you read Lewis and Clark Through Indian Eyes? I think your podcast is right to address the fact that the national parks are drastically underfunded and need something to update their infrastructure. Excellent show. Thank you for hearing me out." That's from Nate Cutting. So a lot to that, but he really appreciated being on the road with you at Devil's Tower and talking about President Roosevelt. What are your thoughts about potentially changing that park along with Devil's Tower to Bear Lodge?
1: I think that changing the name of Devil's Tower is a great idea, and I wish we would do it. I don't expect that we will, but to call it Devil's Tower is a very Eurocentric way of looking at it. When natives talk about something that has spirit, something that has what we used to call medicine or some sort of energy that you can't explain rationally, you can't explain through physics, white people often say, well, that's satanic or that's devils or that's, whatever. In Native American reservation in North Dakota, it used to be called Devil's Lake. And that's not how the Dakota people saw it at all. They saw it as a spiritually alive waterway. And the same is true of Devil's Tower. It should be called Bear Lodge or something else. But names are really tough to change, I can tell you that. This is a very difficult thing. We're very, very conservative about name changes. As to Theodore Roosevelt National Park, I'm glad that it's named that. It's the only national park name for a historical figure. He became Theodore Roosevelt out in Dakota Territory. He fell in love with the Badlands. He later said he wouldn't have been president had it not been for his time along the Little Missouri River. I'm in love with that part of the world. The Little Missouri is my sacred river. He has a lot to answer for in some areas, of course, like the rest of us. And he did say some really awful things as a young man about natives, but he grew up and he became more circumspect. And there were natives in the Rough Riders, and he toured reservations and demanded that they be improved. And it's not as simple as it might seem if you just quote him completely out of context. I'm not defending him, but I'm trying to contextualize him. So I would keep the name of Theodore Roosevelt National Park. As to Crow Canyon, the great Craig Childs is a friend of my friend, Dr. Susan Ryan, who's the person who's I'm partnering with there. He's certainly welcome to come. I met him 2 years ago at Crow Canyon, same time I met Dr. Ryan, and I know his books, of course. He's an extraordinary writer and essayist and really a man of great enlightenment about the Southwest in the United States. Yes, I don't know that he's coming. He's a very busy man, but he certainly would be welcome. I think that he's right too, this Nate, about the status of the national park. So there are two issues. One is we've underfunded them. And so there's deferred maintenance. They don't have enough rangers. There's not enough protection of petroglyphs and pictographs. There's looting. There's vandalism of different sorts. Yes, we need to up the game no matter what. That would be true under any administration. But now this administration is trying to privatize whole chunks of the public domain. If you read Project 2025, you can see that agenda. I believe that's a ruinous agenda. I believe the American people love their national parks, their national monuments, their national forests. I believe the people will stop the attempt to privatize those spaces. But this is a crisis time in the public lands, And I'm very, very worried about it. And so that's why I'm giving it so much attention this year, David, because I think this is one of those critical moments where this could go either way. But I think if the people wake up, we're so overwhelmed, overstimulated, bombarded with the latest craziness in Washington, we have to wake up and realize that one of the greatest things about the United States of America is our public lands. And frankly, when I lived abroad in England for 4 years, and whenever I'm abroad, the thing I miss most is the West. We are unique in this. Even Canada, which has 37 national parks, is not the same. When you're in Glacier or Mount Rainier or Death Valley or the Grand Canyon or the Grand Tetons or Wind Cave or Big Bend, you're seeing some sort of primordial moment in the history of the New World that we fortunately had wisdom enough to preserve. And, you know, once you privatize something, that's it. It's never coming back into the public domain. So this is worth fighting for. I don't mean with blood. Jefferson might say that. We need to be vigilant and we need to tell our elected officials, don't mess with the public lands.
0: You're exactly right on all of that, because when you look at other parts of the world, those are held in private hands. Access is limited. There is not a spirit of this belongs to us as a people. There's a spirit that this belongs to me as an individual, and you might use it if I choose to allow you to do so.
1: And Theodore Roosevelt said it. He wanted a small d democracy in the public lands. He said, you know, let's get this guy Horton out of his office. You know, he's looking a little pale. He's a little stressed from work. Let's get him out into Shenandoah National Park, get him a campsite. Maybe he can have a little fire in the evening and have some camp coffee in the morning, cook some bacon on a really heavy old iron skillet, and listen for the coyotes at dusk and let him squat around a fire. He will have a resurrection of energies and joy, and he will become sane again, that this is an essential American habit. And even if you don't do it, you know it's out there. You know that if you want to this weekend, you can get in your car and drive to a national park. There are places you can go where you can refresh the human spirit. And it's not like in Europe where you have to belong to the something, something, something club at 300,000 euros per year, or you have to have a friend who has a friend who might get you into some fishing place in the Alps. In America, Roosevelt said, every human being who wants to has access to the most beautiful lands in the world. I am 100% with him.
0: Same. I agree. We need to take a quick break, but when we come back, more listener mail. This is Listening to America. Welcome back to Listening to America. We'd love to hear from you. Feedback at ltamerica.org, or you can go just to the website and fill out the form that's there, ltamerica.org. So Clay, I wanted to share one more email with you. This was from a friend, Mark Ost, O-S-T. I emphatically agree with your plea for public lands. As a geologist, when I look at the Grand Canyon, I see not just the present canyon rim, but the 2 miles of sediment above the current rim that's no longer there. That 2 miles is what is called the Grand Staircase Escalante in Utah that once covered the present top of the Grand Canyon. 2 miles. You never miss what you never knew, as they say. I hope that does not become the general case for our public lands. Thank you for writing on this topic. And that's from Mark Ost.
1: Just say this to Mark. Thank you. And as everyone, I think, knows, the current administration, just by executive order, has attempted to reduce the size of Grand Staircase Escalante by more than 90%, and also Bears Ears National Monument by more than 90%. Whether a president has the power to reduce or eliminate a national monument is a question that has not yet been settled. There's a case pending at the Supreme Court. We will soon learn the answer to that. My view is no, but this court might say yes. But it's a kind of a terrible roller coaster effect. One president makes a national monument, then a president from a different party reduces it or tries to eliminate it, then the next president from the original party restores it, and so on. It's not good policy. It's really unfair to Native Americans who are central to these new national monuments. I hope we get over that. I hope the courts will decide that one way or the other so there can be stability in these things. But I was unaware that the strata in Grand Staircase Escalante was once over the top of the Grand Canyon. That's an exciting little piece of news. So I've been to them both, albeit more. I'm doing this thing in Cortez for Crow Canyon Archaeological Center with my friend, Dr. Susan Ryan, in September, and we will be looking at the national monuments issues and going to a bunch of them, including the first set aside of any public lands for a kind of a prototype of what became the national monuments. This is not very far from Cortez. I'm very excited about all of that, and it's an honor to work with Susan Ryan. At any rate, I think the American people are going to let their congressional delegations know two things: stay off of my blue suede shoes and stay off of our national monuments and national parks and public lands. I think this is something the American people deeply cherish. If there were a plebiscite, if we actually had democracy and we said, how about we reduce a bunch of the national monuments? That would fail by 90% to 10.
0: So important for so many reasons. It's not just the opportunity for us to enjoy them and experience them, but what they provide for our nation and our planet in terms of natural resources, in terms of environmental and ecological support and things along that line. And that brings us to another listener email. Dale Mosier responded both to your annual Lewis and Clark tour, but also to the podcast with Ben Abbott. Clay, it sounds like you again had a phenomenal Lewis and Clark trip. I listened to your podcast with the professor from Brigham Young, and it was fantastic. I learned a lot about Salt Lake that I did not know and the challenge that has been laid down for results by the Olympics. I think it would be a great program to have you, the professor, Ben Abbott, and another person who's an expert similar to Ben on the Colorado River Basin to participate in a cultural conversation in 2027. What are your thoughts?
1: So I do this annual four residencies at Vail for the Vail Symposium. I love it. That's where I'm going to be with Doris Kearns Goodwin in a few weeks. And that's where I was recently with Judy Woodruff, the broadcaster. And we do these controversial subjects. So every 3 months or so, we take on a different subject where there's heated national concern, the future of the Supreme Court, censorship in education, the future of education, etc. And Dale Mosier is a great friend of mine. He's been on the Lewis and Clark trip. He knows where if he speaks. Yes, I will do that. And all he has to do is line it up. And I'm sure that Ben Abbott would be thrilled to come to Vail to do this. These things are streamed, so anyone anywhere can participate. It gives me great joy to go to Vail. You know, I'm from North Dakota, so the highest point here is 3,508 feet. And Vail is right on the edge of mountains, 9,000 feet high, 10,000, 11,000, even 12,000 feet high, one of the great ski resort places in the world. And even though it's a place of great privilege, it's on the more humble side from, say, Aspen. And so I really enjoy it very much. But I would say that Ben Abbott, if people are interested in this, they should listen to this program. And even if they're not particularly interested in the Great Salt Lake, they should listen to this program. It's in our archives. He was one of the most impressive people I've ever interviewed in my life. And I thought, man, why isn't he the Secretary of Interior? He's a centrist. He has no ostensible politics. There's nothing of the sensationalist in him. What he said was that Great Salt Lake is going to die unless we do something about it, because it reaches a point where it will collapse. It's as an ecosystem. And once it collapses, it's like the Aral Sea in the former USSR. And so we have to save it. And the governor of Utah has pledged that for the 2034 Olympics, the Winter Olympics that will be there, that we will have freshened the Great Salt Lake. Let's hope we do. This is easier said than done, but I believe that if you listen to Ben Abbott talking about this, he's at Brigham Young, it will change the way you view the American West forever. And if we had equally articulate and thoughtful, generous, nonpartisan explainers of all the controversies in America, we would be so much better off. You know, we basically just shoot from the hip on hunches and talking points. But this guy, I sat in awe of him while I talked with him, you know, and before the interview, I thought, oh, this will be interesting. You know, this will be interesting. And it turned out to be world class. And so I'm going to try to get him to Vail, but I'm going to try to get him to participate more on Listening to America. And I want people to know that it's not all the West, the Southwest, natural resources, the national parks all of the time. That's just one theme. But the first year, remember, was John Steinbeck's Travels of Charlie tour. The second year was Lewis and Clark. This year is Roosevelt's conservation achievement. But we like to vary the programs too, so that it's not too much on one theme.
0: You know, a big part of this, though, is this is a theme of the moment. The issues with the Great Salt Lake, the issues with the Colorado River are crucial issues that we need to talk about and address today. And people like Ben Abbott give me hope that there are voices that we can elevate and bring to the American public to say there are solutions to our problems. Here are reasonable ideas. It doesn't always have to be an extreme ban or a total change of life. It can be marginal change that makes a big difference. And I think the more voices we have like that, which typically get drowned out by the more extreme voices, the more people that we have espousing those ideas, that's what's going to save us in so many ways. That's what's going to move us in a new direction and allow us to do these things. But the conservation thing is an important component for this summer. And we do encourage folks to help us. If you know of professors or activists or people who are working to address issues across the country, let us know, because they may be a perfect interview and we may be able to use this platform to help them spread their message.
1: Yeah, two things about that quickly. One is that I would be very happy to interview somebody who is more skeptical about the public lands and the national monuments. There is a point of view held by some that we've done too many, too large, that we're creating these jumbo monuments and that this locks up too much of the West. And I don't want to sneer at that point of view. I don't happen to agree with it, but I think that's a legitimate point of view. And I don't think we should get into a system where we think all enlightened people agree with a certain way of looking at this. So that's that. Also, I should say that something that Ben Abbott said just sent chills down my back. He said that the United Nations has declared a global water bankruptcy, that this is not just America. You've probably been hearing about the water problems in Iran. They nearly had to empty out parts of Tehran this summer because they literally ran out of water. So something is really happening with the global water supply. Not only have we over-allocated it, as we have with the Colorado River and the Great Salt Lake, but we also are facing unprecedented heat, and it's creating a huge deficit in the amount of water that's available to distribute. And I'm hearing now alarmist statements by planners, by sober, conservative city officials in Scottsdale and Phoenix and Tucson and elsewhere, saying we're headed towards a catastrophe here. Because if you think of Maslow's hierarchy, there are a few things we have to have. You don't have to have a piano, but you have to have water. And water is becoming really scarce. 40 million people depend upon the Colorado. The Colorado can't handle that anymore. Trouble ahead. And so I'm learning a lot about this, and there's a lot more to learn, but we need to pay attention. This isn't just somebody saying if we don't solve the global climate problem within 3 years, the planet will die. This is like people will have to leave Tucson. People will have to leave Phoenix and Scottsdale, that those are exceedingly vulnerable places. Now, there's a lot of slack water for agriculture, but that's not like fun water. That's water we need to grow food too. So this is going to take some real leadership. And I should say one more thing. In fairness, the Trump administration has stepped up on Great Salt Lake. You know, he has pledged to do what he can to try to save Great Salt Lake. I don't know what that means exactly, but this is one of the areas where the president of the United States has shown a real concern for that giant inland sea just west of the Front Range of Salt Lake City and the communities up and down that corridor.
0: Well, I think one great idea was the governor tying it into the Olympics, because that's a fantastic way to give a timeline, but also give a goal that even if you're not conservation-based and your ideas are more about the economy or about American excellence and showcasing us to the world, there's a perfect platform to build toward to make sure that that happens.
1: Well, there's a practical reason too, David, because what I learned, and I knew this, but boy, it came home to me in this interview with Ben Abbott, if the lake goes dead, there are going to be all sorts of toxic metals that are going to blow up from the base of it, arsenic and other things. And it will also cause huge respiratory problems. And this also affects the snowpack up in the mountains at Park City. It may be that there can't be an Olympics if this problem is not solved. You know, they're having trouble with the Olympics everywhere in the world now, trying to find enough snow for Winter Olympics. And so this is also a practical concern. The world will be watching. The world will be coming to Utah. You know, Ben Abbott said, if we can save Great Salt Lake, it will be a template for how to do a lot of other things that need to be done, because it's going to take sacrifice, compromise, cooperation, and a commitment to evidence, not hunches. Well, you know, we're not very good at that in the United States right now, but I believe that this is doable. Whether it will actually occur remains to be seen.
0: Okay, let's shift gears for just a moment. You did some excellent programs in the month of June and July as we headed toward America's 250th birthday. The program with Dr. Lindsay Chervinsky was wonderful, very well received by people. Folks loved her ideas for improving our nation and what sources there were for hope, doubling the size of Congress, trying to get more representation, trying to remove some of the barriers that are there. People love Dr. Chervinsky, and that's always a great episode.
1: Marsha, Marsha, Marsha is all I can say. Marsha, Marsha, Marsha. Everywhere I go, it's, oh, Lindsay, oh, Dr. Chervinsky, why don't you get out of the way and listen, give it all to Lindsay Chervinsky? You know, she's, I can tell she's like an assassin.
0: But brilliant and wonderful, and certainly
1: a good friend,
0: somebody we love having on the program. Joe Lovell sent us a couple of emails over the last month talking about the programs that were connected with America's 250th. He loved the episode with Dr. Joe Ellis, as did many people. Dr. Ellis is a wonderful, dyed-in-the-wool liberal, a fantastic historian, and someone who brings so much to the table, and did an excellent America at 250 program.
1: I love Joe Ellis. You know, we first met many, many years ago, 1996 or so, in Ken Burns' shop up at Walpole, New Hampshire. We've become friends. We've had lots of wonderful experiences together. He's a national treasure. He's written 13 or 14 books. He's won all the awards. He's one of the best writers of all historians. He has a justly central place in American historiography. He's 80 some years old now, and he's just going to say what he thinks. I want to be a little more circumspect in my own discourse because I'm a centrist, basically, and I want to always give respect and agency to points of view that are not my own. But Joe's earned it, and that's okay. I mean, everyone knows. You're talking about someone like David McCullough. You're talking about one of the great public figures, public intellectuals of our time. He's written such extraordinary histories. If you're looking for your starter book, it's Passionate Sage, the character of John Adams, that he's earned the right to be a slightly crabby, super liberal at his undisclosed location up in Vermont. And I love it. But you can hear on the programs that I do with him, you can hear me trying to edge things back a little bit to the center. He's not buying any of it. He just rolls right over me.
0: I think that's a great way to find balance, though. That's good. Joe Lovell's other email, and I want to read this one and another one and get your reflection. He really loved the 4th of July show that we did where Mr. Jefferson read the entire Declaration of Independence. This was an excellent program. If only we Americans would read the Declaration of Independence. Please, please keep holding we Americans up to the view, the best image of ourselves. We still have the capacity to be the light of freedom for the world and our own country if we will only undertake the task. Good work, Joe Lovell. So that was a great one that I wanted to share with you. A little bit different take on that. Justin Field listened to that program and his comments to us, very respectful. I can only read a few of them because it was a very long email. Simply, the American dream is dead, and I'm not certain it ever truly lived for more than a handful of decades here and there throughout our 250-year history. The last few minutes of the episode touched on what I believe to be the cause of the death of that dream: exorbitant, unchecked, and almost limitless wealth, but only in the hands of a few. Skipping ahead, he comes back to this statement. At the same time, I'm shocked every day by how much pain the average American can put up with. It seems that as long as the richest in the world can convince us that others have it worse and or that any change to the status quo would bring about horrible things, there is no limit to what punishment Americans will take. Jefferson would be disappointed in the fact that we seem to have forgotten how to fight for our inalienable rights, and even more so, how few ever have read, understood, discussed, and considered our founding documents in history. I think the phrase "the American dream" is aptly titled. It is nothing more than the hopes and wishes for a future that will never come. And so appreciative of the very, very thoughtful email from Justin Field.
1: Two extraordinary letters. Thanks to both. This could be a long conversation. We should have this conversation. So what the thing that's haunting me here at America 250 is whether our idealism is over. And there are some, and Justin raises this point, that maybe it's always been overrated, that maybe we're never really were the country of Jeffersonian utopian vision. But I don't agree with that. I think we are slipping, falling, losing heart. People are complacent. There's too much getting and spending and too much accumulation, too much bad entertainment, television and movies and so on. I think we're asleep at the wheel. And if people are asleep at the wheel, the forces of greed will win the day, without question in my mind. People are really talking back hard to me when I make the case for American idealism. And it's as if that's just silly talk. I don't think it's silly talk at all, David. I think Jefferson believed we can be our best selves. Now, we're not always going to be our best selves, but we can work to be our best selves. Lincoln was asking us to pursue the better angels of our existence. The best leaders have always called us to a higher level of decency, generosity, trust, magnanimity, civic engagement, respect, commitment to minorities, commitment to points of view that are not our own, a belief that humans are up to the project of governing themselves. That's FDR, that's John Kennedy, that's LBJ, that's certainly Jefferson and Abraham Lincoln. The best presidents are the ones who have tried to lift us to something higher, that we have a special destiny in the world, and it doesn't just happen because we're rich and isolated and have great natural resources. It comes from a deep commitment to certain types of fairness and justice and a generosity of spirit. I believe that right to my core. And the fact that we're now forgetting that or losing that or becoming cynical about that is a crushing development, not only in my life, I'm in my seventh decade, but is also in the life of this country. I did not expect that the 250th birthday of the United States would be a period of disillusionment and cynicism and jadedness, but it has been. You see how muted the summer celebrations were, partly because they were hijacked by cage wrestling and so on. But I'm really worried, and I think that this loss of belief in the idea that America is something really, really, really special, and that American people can rise to a higher level of what it is to be a citizen of a great republic, the loss of that is a tragic failure. And if that's the case, we're just another rich and powerful country in the long, sad history of rich and powerful countries.
0: This is a fascinating discussion, one we need to revisit very soon. And in fact, what I would encourage folks to do is send us your thoughts on this episode we've just done today, because we are just about out of time. Do you like us reflecting on the voices that write into the program that want to share their thoughts? But second, we would love to hear from you. I think it's important that we highlight those areas. We find those people like Dr. Ben Abbott. We find those people who are out there that are working to make a difference for exactly what you're talking about, to help us be our better selves, to help us be the America we could be. Remember, feedback at ltamerica.org.
1: Absolutely. And thanks. I think this is really important. And I appreciate you, David Horton, for gathering these things up. I'm moving so fast. I'm like a pinball machine on double secret caffeine or something right now. And so I'm glad that you are monitoring all of this and bringing it to my attention and making sure that everyone who writes in gets a truly rational response. And I think that these feedback programs can be very important to the program. And I would just urge people to send their thoughts, because we take it very seriously and we want to grow. And especially I want to find more extraordinary people to talk with in my interviews. You know, I scour all the book reviews, and I'm always looking around in bookstores and what's going on, what's next, what can we talk about. But more suggestions I get, the better. And we'll take all that very, very seriously. So this has been really interesting to me. My summer is not over. I'm about to go wandering through North and South Dakota with my friend Dennis. And then I go to Vail for Doris Kearns Goodwin, and then I go to Switzerland for a wedding, and then I come back for Crow Canyon, and then I go to France for the Jefferson and France tour. And so I'll be dead by Thanksgiving, and so it's a good time for us to do these programs.
0: 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You help us in so many ways to do this important work that Clay is leading the effort for, and we hope to see you again right here next time on Listening to America.
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It's time for page two, news that might not make the front page for Friday, August 28th, 2026. The Alaska Grown logo began as a sketch with a number two pencil about 30 years ago. Doug Warner drew it at his desk in a small back office at the Alaska Division of Agriculture. The logo is now on sweatshirts, at farm stands, and on grocery store shelves all over Alaska. Warner started with the Division of Agriculture in 1985. He was the market development specialist. One of his projects was to design a logo to make the quality of Alaska-grown agricultural products more visible. So Warner sketched a logo at his desk. He can't remember if he even used a compass to draw the circle. It might have been a tin can. Alaska-grown became official in 1986. It is the second oldest agriculture branding program in the country. Jersey Fresh in New Jersey beat it by a year. The naming was deliberate. Warner wanted something about growing things, not making things. The color choices were intentional. The green state of Alaska stretches across a blue circle framed with a yellow border. Green is for growing. Blue and yellow are for the state flag. Warner credits his boss, Ed Kern, for the vision. Kern helped shape the regulations. He gave Warner the room to develop the logo. Several other people in the division also worked on the idea. Warner says, quote, "It wasn't just me," unquote. But Warner scratched it out and, in his words, gave it legs. Warner's goal was simple. He wanted a logo that let shoppers instantly recognize Alaska products. Quality standards stood behind the mark. It meant something beyond geography. About five competing designs went before the 300 or so producers at the Alaska Agriculture Symposium in Fairbanks. Warner's design won. It is now ubiquitous across the state. A graphic artist converted his sketch into a printable process colors so it could be duplicated at scale. Retailers like Cars, Safeway, and Fred Meyer resisted the Alaska-grown products at first. They were reluctant to dedicate the shelf space. Customer demand changed that. The logo took off and developed an identity. T-shirts appeared with slogans identifying born and raised Alaskans as distinct from transplants. Alaska's balladeer Hobo Jim wrote a jingle for the program. He donated all the proceeds from the jingle to promote Alaska agriculture. The jingle can be found on the Division of Agriculture website. The logo was blossoming until 2004. Became more about copyright than local produce at that point. The Mat-Su Farm Bureau chapter was selling Alaska-grown merchandise. The chapter pushed for exclusive rights to the logo when sales became very profitable. The dispute stretched into a four-year legal battle. Warner remembers that time as costly and divisive among people who should have been on the same side. The case ended when the chapter's insurer declined to continue backing the legal costs. The state of Alaska retains the rights to the Alaska-grown logo. People can apply to use the logo through the Division of Agriculture website. Warner is retired from the division. He and his wife, Jill, farm hay on their Lazy Mountain homestead. Many of the old farmers are aging out, he says. He hopes that farmers markets and the Alaska Farmland Trust open doors for new, young farmers. He may not have to look too far. His grandson, Rory, was asked what adventure sport he preferred, kayaking, skiing, or biking. Rory said that he liked growing raspberries the best. Through it all, Warner remained surprised. Quote, "I had no clue the logo would be that popular," unquote, he laughed. Page 2 airs weekdays at 7 a.m., 9 a.m., 11:50 a.m., and 6 p.m. It is also posted on BigCabbageRadio.org, Facebook, and Nextdoor. 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Emily Forstner reported this Page 2 article, and yours truly, Lee Henriksen, produced it. 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

0: Martin from the Alaska State Fair. This is Jerry Huff, and I'm coming to you from Raven Hall, where we have a broadcasting booth for Big Cabbage Radio. If you're at the fair today, come by and see us. It's not raining out there. It's really pretty nice. There's a bit of wind. And it is Kids Day here at the Alaska State Fair. So kids under 12 get in free, but the fair does ask that you bring two shelf-stable food items for each kid you bring to the fair. It's a great day to come. There are lots of kid events going on today. One that's especially interesting at 2 o'clock in the Hoskins Exhibits Hall will be a cookie decorating contest. Starts at 2 o'clock and it will continue until all 200 cookies are gone. At 3 p.m., there is going to be a kids' vendor market in the new event hall on the north end of the fairgrounds. And this really sounds interesting. It's big ideas from young minds. Shop the next generation of business owners. We know there are a lot of creative kids in the valley that can really have fun with vendors. And joining me right now is my partner in crime on this, who's been out on a walkabout on the fairgrounds, Gail Bolt. What'd you see?
1: Oh, I just came back from the troopers booth, and I stopped and talked with one of the state troopers, and they're giving out free stickers and bracelets to the kids out front. And inside their trailer, they are doing the safety bear photos for the kids so that it's on record. If something happens to your child, they've got all that information, and it makes it a lot easier for them to find.
0: Cool.
1: And hopefully one of them will come over and visit us a little bit later today, and we can actually do an interview of all the different things that they're doing. It's very interesting. And so, just so you know, Jerry, if they show up, the troopers walk to our booth,
0: we shouldn't run.
1: We don't have to run.
0: Okay, sounds good. So, yeah, lots going on today. Also at 4:30, there's going to be a demonstration of Alaska Native Youth Olympics at the Gathering Place. You know, if you haven't seen that, it's really fun and really just impressive athleticism on the part of those kids. So lots going on today at the fair.
1: Yep, it's nice out there. It's still warm. It's trying to rain, but it's not. It made just a few drops. It's a bit windy, but I didn't see the Ferris wheel moving around, but the other rides seem to be still going.
0: Okay.
1: So it's not that bad, but it is a little bit breezy.
0: Okay, yeah. And I saw Safari Sam and his ostrich.
1: Oh.
0: They're out and about. Yep. So one of my favorite characters from past fairs is back this year. All right. So come by and see us if you're at the state fair, and we will return you to the station and the Radio Book Club.
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3: Mike Malefsky here at Big Cabbage Radio in Palmer, Alaska, and it's my great pleasure to welcome into the studio once again after a wonderful Palmer City Council meeting. They just keep getting better and better. Mayor Jim Cooper.
4: Thanks, Mike. You know, you must have a way to the gods or something because, you know, after yesterday's rain, today's absolutely gorgeous, sunshiny, clear day, beautiful downtown Palmer.
3: Right. It is indeed.
4: Yeah.
3: Well, Tuesday's meeting was relatively short, but the reality was that it was short except for those who hung out with an executive session. But let's talk about what happened at the meeting, and then we'll get to whatever you want to talk about in terms of the outcome of the executive session. There were a whole bunch of young ladies that appeared there with a softball team. Talk about that.
4: Yeah, that was great. We had two proclamations. One was for Pain Management Month, which is month of September, but the more important one, more exciting one, was the girls, Palmer girls softball team that won state championship Division II. That was really kind of amazing to, you know, to finally have them come in and we could recognize the fact that they had done that. Yeah, that was a good thing. And they were kind of all, you know, typical high school girls, kind of all giddy kind of stuff.
3: Right. Yeah. Well, you did a nice job, and you had them, interestingly enough, introduce themselves with their position played.
4: Yeah. Well, yeah, I think, you know, kind of a twofold thing. One, I wanted them to do it, and two, I didn't know what their positions were, but typically I've butchered some of the names when I've you know, done the proclamation before. So, you know, but I really did want them to be able to speak as well, not just stand there. So yeah. I think that was pretty exciting.
3: And they did it. They did very nicely. And then, let's see, there was there a second proclamation of sorts?
4: Yeah, there was, for Pain Management Month that Penny Mosier read, talking about, obviously, that we have issues with us, particularly us older Americans.
3: I know it well.
4: Yeah, pain management. And he's just kind of recognizing the fact that we do have this problem and there are some solutions, potential solutions out there. And so.
3: Okay, very good. Then things went along pretty well. There's a little bit of audience participation. Of course, the place cleared out when all the young ladies left. And let's see, any other business that comes to your mind that we should report about?
4: No.
3: Especially that equipment at the...
4: Right, yeah. That was on a consent agenda. It was moved off. Two reasons. One, our city attorneys represent the company that we are dealing with for getting this equipment. And two, it's a dehumidifier. Big, huge dehumidifier, large, obviously a lot larger than what we have in our houses. Because ice obviously puts off moisture, and if the room's too warm, then everything, you know, fogs up, and
3: right.
4: And that's not good for the ice as well. So you have to get dehumidifiers in to take care of that. And so that was the big discussion about how does that work, when's it going to get done, and how much it costs, that kind of stuff.
3: Yep, and I thought that was made clear to the council, and they approved it all.
4: Yeah.
3: Now, the big event for an audience with a non-event was the executive session, because, oh my golly, the manager's been there a while now.
4: Right.
3: Yeah. And so she had an evaluation.
4: Yeah, I hired April 22nd.
3: Right.
4: Last year. And so she'd been there a little over a year. You know, we started off beforehand about talking about, you know, where you can find her job description or what her duties are, responsibilities are in the code. And then going to executive session, there are things that obviously have to remain secret, if you want to call it that, because
3: exactly.
4: Talking about her job, her performance, her salary, things that are more privy just to the council. And so, yeah, so that was probably, an hour and a half.
3: Well, okay.
4: So,
3: anything to be reported out after it? Did you speak to?
4: Yeah. Well, I can say in general that it was a positive. I started off by saying, hey, this is kind of a learning. It's a transition period. She's only been on the job for a year, and so the council then asked her priorities and that kind of stuff. And I think I can tell you that overall the council is happy with what she's doing, literally to every member. And so what came out of it was, and it's typical for all of our employees, that we gave her a cost of living raise. And the question was, well, gee, when is that effective? Well, come to find out that typically for the clerk about it, and whenever we give any employee the cost of living raise, that it's effective when they get hired. It's typically not at the end of the year. It's if they get hired in June, they get one in June. If it's hired in August, they get one in August. And so this cost of living raise, less than 3%, effective 1 September.
3: Okay. That took care of things. Maybe one other piece that I thought was important was from your report that it looks like you're coming to finalize who's going to be on the golf advisory committee.
4: Right, yeah. And like the clerk had mentioned, we got 11 applicants.
3: Mm-hmm.
4: The advisory committee is going to be, it's a five-member committee, three of which have to be inside the city and two are outside. And so we got three or I think maybe four inside the city, and then obviously the seven from outside.
3: Okay.
4: And so I think that the people that applied are going to be good for the committee, and be publishing that here soon and
3: go from there.
4: And yeah.
3: That next meeting is the 8th of September for the council. Basically, my understanding, you may be talking a wee bit about the golf course at that time, but you have the committee, which will not really met, but and you'll be coming toward the end of the season,
4: right.
3: But you will have some information, I'm sure, people will, how are we doing so far, things like that.
4: The ordinance or the resolution that created this committee, they meet into November,
3: right,
4: and then have December off, and then they start again in January.
3: Okay.
4: And so I'm hoping that they'll meet in September, and then they'll have October, November, and to also discuss future programs that we need to do of the golf course.
3: Rolling into September, and those who know that the city's budget process has begun, and because you're going to aim for typically finishing up that by December, early in December. So I'm guessing that once the fair is done, in particular, there'll be all kinds of budget meetings or presentations around this next budget.
4: Yeah, it has to be. The budget has to be presented to the council by the 15th of October, and then we have to approve it no later than December. Last year, it was pretty quick. I think we got it done in November last time. And so, you know, part of the issue, obviously, is golf course.
3: Right.
4: You know, that's going to be a big one. And at the September 8th meeting, it will be a committee of the whole to talk about the golf course in general. And we might go into an executive session to talk about actually the finances of the golf course. Yeah, so that's fast approaching. So the city manager is obviously gathering information from now all the departments on how we can go move forward. And I think another a big, you know, maybe not quite unknown, but the library.
3: Right.
4: Maybe not for this year, but what is the maintenance cost going to be on the library? It's obviously funded, but what's it going to cost?
3: So remind the listeners of the target date for opening of the library, isn't it? Next year?
4: It's next a year, about a year from now.
3: So it will be opening and being staffed probably after the summer.
4: Yeah, I would think the plan is we have that 1% sales tax.
3: Right.
4: And that ends in October. And we're hoping that the library, it will be open and completed by that time. And so that's the other part. How many people do we need to staff that?
3: Right. You got a little bit of a question mark. Yeah. Something new.
4: Yeah, absolutely. Absolutely. Yeah.
3: Okay.
4: And then other things that are happening in the city is potentially annexation that we've been talking about for a long time. So that's going to be on the forefront, sure, right after budget season as well.
3: Now, I know you caught council's attention by another aspect of your mayor's report, and that is when you said the road services that you have accounted for quite a bit of money, nice improvements on a number of roads, Rempel included, because Palmer and Wasilla have done so well, did I understand that there's going to be a concerted effort to do something in other places going forward after this?
4: Yeah, well, what happened was the municipal planning organization actually started with their technical committee. The borough wanted to readjust the priorities of their roads, and both technical committee and the policy board approved that, and what it meant was that we moved projects that were way down the list to above projects that were scored higher.
3: Oh.
4: Did not affect Palmer's roads at all or the current Wasilla roads. But what it does affect is future years, potentially, is that the planning organization only gets X number of dollars, $15 million a year to work on roads, and the borough's projects are, each one is potentially up to $14
3: million. Oh. So
4: what that does is potentially preclude Palmer from submitting any future projects, which is unfortunate. And so, I mean, we're still talking about that. I have a meeting this afternoon with the municipal planning organization as well. So we'll still be moving forward. But like I said, that does not affect the roads. We have 8 roads on the system, 4 of which will be start working on this next year.
3: Okay, bad good news, and it's just making sure that we're still going to be somewhere in the mix going forward.
4: Yeah, absolutely.
3: Okay.
4: Absolutely.
3: Okay. Mike Malevsky here at Big Cabbage Radio in Palmer, Alaska, and I'm speaking with Jim Cooper. We've been talking about things associated with this week's Palmer City Council meeting and maybe some other stuff. The other stuff, the Alaska State Fair is ongoing. It seems to be going quite well.
4: Yeah.
3: And, of course, it's within the city, so we definitely are a place that attract what appear to be about 300,000 people attending.
4: Yeah.
3: So that's a bunch. We've been talking with other people about the roads. Jude Billiford, Director of Public Works, has been very happy with the progress being made on the remaining road, which is Cedar, which I understand is going to be paved in the relatively near future.
4: Yeah, I was driving by this morning. They've got the gravel down, worked sidewalks, and that'll be hopefully done soon.
3: I'm looking forward to driving across that.
4: Yeah.
3: It's like, yeah, I can do this. Look at me.
4: Exactly. Yeah, the big thing, I think, a fun thing that's happening, and I think it's important to Palmer, is that, you know, we're having 10-member delegation coming from our sister city in Saroma, and they arrive Thursday night and will be here Friday and are going to be taking a tour of the city, and they'll here till September 3rd.
3: Right.
4: And, you know, be doing, you know, walking tour, going to the museum, going to the visitor center, going to the fire station, all over, come to City Hall, you being a host. There's other things going on, but I'm literally looking forward to it, particularly mentioned Mayor Horry, who was mayor when I was mayor last time.
3: Oh, wow. Look at that.
4: That I went and stayed at his house over in Japan, and he came over here, and we played golf together a couple of times. And, I'm looking forward to seeing him again.
3: All right. Sounds good. Well, Mr. Mayor, I appreciate your coming in after meetings like this and sharing your opinion of what happened. I think listeners do, too. So any last word to listeners?
4: Well, we're fast approaching September. It's great weather out there. Get out and enjoy it.
3: Okay. We'll do that. Stay well.
4: Thank you, sir.
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baby. Some say that it had died. They say it's just as well as it had been the devil's child. They say good conquers evil, but here evil won the prize.

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2: Here at our booth in Raven Hall at the Alaska State Fair. 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Today is Kids Day, and this is such a fun day because the kids get in free. You can bring your kids in free, and all that they ask is to bring a donation of a couple shelf-stable food items per child, and you come on, get them in here free, and you know, it's not crowded at all. It's not raining. The wind's blowing, but
3: it's Palmer.
2: It's Palmer, and it's the fair.
3: The wind blows.
2: It always does. So bring your kids in, and there's some really fun things happening. I think they just did the diaper derby and toddler trot, which is always entertaining. That happened at 1, so we're kind of slow on that one. But they've got a lot of good animal things going on today. Over at the June Tall 4-H building, all day long, there's 4-H exhibits, and the Cooperative Extension has some resources there. And they have the People's Choice Club Photo Contest, which is for 4-H photos. And at 4 p.m., the Flower Power and Duct Tape Fashion Challenge. And I don't know if you've ever seen that, but that is really cool. There's some very, very creative people out there.
3: Yeah, and in terms of other animal events around the fair, Twiggy the water skiing squirrel is going to perform at 3 and 5 p.m. today. That'll be in the Alaska's News Source Corral. You got to catch that. Of course, all day at the Craig Taylor Farm Exhibits is the GCI Petting Zoo and the Fair Feathered Friends, where you can watch baby chicks hatch.
2: Also, at the Francis Equestrian Center, which is basically all horses, all day long, they'll have the 4-H horses there, and you get to meet them and pet them, and there'll be people there that own them, and they'll talk all about them and what they've been doing to raise them. From 11 a.m. to 8 p.m., there's also the Hitchin Post Family Rest Stop, and that's a really great place to just, if your kids are just getting a little bit overwhelmed with everything, just go in there. There's storybooks from the

0: Bright Lights Book Club, and they'll be reading some books. There's snacks and goodies from Kids Cupboard. And then there's a, actually they're going to talk about equine dentistry, and there's going to be a cow horse clinic later on. And if you go down to the Craig Taylor Farm exhibits at 5 p.m., there's a goat milking demonstration. And there's also, starting at noon today and all afternoon, there's a sheep, goat, and swine judging. It's showmanship and confirmation. It's usually all the kids bringing in their animals that they've raised, and they have a contest to see who is the most successful.
1: Yeah, and 6 p.m. tonight at the MTA Grandstand is the Friday Night Northern Lights Buckle Series races presented by Rodeo Alaska. So if you're into horses, good day to come down to the fair.
0: Yeah, let's see if there's anything else. Gosh, there's all kinds of good music. And, of course, we mentioned before the Alaska Native Youth Olympics at 4:30 p.m. And if you haven't seen this, this is a do not miss. And that's just, it's incredible. And that's at the gathering place.
1: All right.
0: Okay.
1: Lots going on today at the fair.
0: We'll be back with more information.
1: Yeah.
0: And
1: the weather's good. Come on down.
0: The weather's good. Come on down.
1: And visit us in Raven Hall. All right. This is Jerry Hupp and Gil Bolton. We're signing off. Sending you back to the station.

0: Volt coming to you from the Alaska State Fair here, our booth in Raven Hall. And today is Kids Day here at the State Fair. Great day to bring the kids down. They get in for free if they're under 12, and recommended that you bring a couple of food items that would be shelf stable to donate for the fair. And because it is Kids Day, it's a great thing to highlight all the talented kids that are here. There are some good music venues featuring kids today. This afternoon at 4 p.m. will be North Stars. It's a group of talented ninth graders performing a mix of jazz, blues, folk, and country. And that ought to be fun. That'll be at the Blue Bonnet stage. At 3:30, there will be Make a Scene. That's the Alaskan Youth Songwriters Showcase. And that's going to be at the Gathering Place. And if you hurry, at 2:30 p.m., there will be Chickaloonies, which is a live storytelling experience. And that's also at the Gathering Place. Gail, what else is going on today?
1: Well, at the Craig Taylor Farm exhibit, I didn't mention before, but it's the petting zoo.
0: Mm-hmm.
1: And you can get your picture taken with any of the animals that they have in there. And I guess there's a lot of them. They're fun.
0: Yeah, there always
1: including
0: are.
1: Including baby chicks. Now, they're so cute. I love watching those. At the Don Sheldon Event Center, they're going to have all day. It is all about dinosaurs. Just all kinds of, I haven't gone in and seen it yet, but it's just, I mean, kids and dinosaurs. It doesn't get better than that. At the Irwin exhibits, from noon to 4 p.m., and I just, her little kid come by and looked at our little painted rocks here at the booth, and they said, I want to paint a rock. And at the Irwin exhibits from noon to 4, it's a free kids activity. They can paint their own rock.
0: Wow.
1: That's so fun. And kind of going in that theme with kids and doing stuff at 2 p.m., which is shortly, if not right now, cookie decorating for kids. It's at 2 p.m. and it goes until all 200 cookies are gone. So they can decorate their own cookie and take it with them. And that's presented by Great Harvest Bakery.
0: Mm-hmm.
1: And let's see, what else have we got? One thing I just wanted to mention, tomorrow, of course it's Saturday, that is Club 49 Family Day, so the kids get a $2 discount off their ticket to come in tomorrow. So they're trying to get your family in here and have fun. Club 49 in Alaska Airlines has all kinds of things going on, including getting free tickets and raffles and all kinds of stuff. But it is also the first day of Rodeo Alaska Champions Tour. And it said their theme is Tough Enough to Wear Pink Rodeo. And that's at the grandstand. And this is just like a really fun thing. A rodeo in Alaska, that's just so fun. So we hope that you'll get down here. Again, it's not raining. It is blowing, but it's not, real typical fair, windy conditions. I'm not sure if the Ferris wheel's going to go at all today because it might be a little breezy up there at the top. It's not crowded. I didn't run into any lines at the food booths. This is the day to be here. I'll tell you, this is so nice because you're not dealing with crowds.
0: Yeah, and there's lots of fun stuff to see. And I'm hoping that Gail and I can get out and go for a walk and that we will run into Safari Sam and Oscar the Ostrich.
1: That's true.
0: Yeah.
1: Speaking of animals, yes. That's some of our favorite guys.
0: One of my favorite fair participants. Okay, we'll turn you back to the station. Come on down to the Alaska State Fair.

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1: Tom Rush returns to the ranch for more great stories and songs. I love this guy.
2: Pussy and a baby's dancing, arms are waving, feet are prancing, to a music only she can hear. Round and round a room she goes, follows where her music flows, a laughing, shining bubble in the air. Pussy and a baby's eating, at her feet a dog is waiting, hoping for a treat, or maybe two. Spaghetti, Jell-O, Cheerios, tomato soup, and ice cream cone. The room's a different place when she is through. An Oceana, where's your nose? Where's your fingers? Where's your toes? How the time it goes and flows away. An Oceana, precious moments. Oh, how soon you'll be a woman. Today is so long ago and far away. Sienna's playing in the garden. She loves to watch the sky for airplanes. She laughs and claps and waves and cries bye-bye. This garden's old, the flower's new. A flash of sunlight in the dew. A light so bright can bring tears to your eyes. An Oceana baby's bathing. Ducks and turtles, frogs are swimming. Laughing, splashing bubbles all around. Aussie and a baby's reading, Pooh and Tigger, Bert and Ernie. It's better when the book is upside down. An Aussie and a where's your nose? Where's your fingers? Where's your toes? And how the time it goes and flows away. An Aussie and a precious moments. Oh, how soon you'll be a woman. Today's so long ago and far away. An Aussie and a baby sleeping, and how I wonder what she's dreaming. Dogs and ducks and planes and ice cream cones. And in her sleep the baby's dancing, and I can almost hear her music. The whole world's spinning, twirling round and round. Tomorrow's coming on an airplane, and we will meet it in the morning. And we shall see what presents it might bring. And we shall see what we shall see, and it will be what it will be. And until then, my darling, dance and dream. An Oceana, where's your nose? Where's your fingers? Where's your toes? And how the time it goes and flows away. An Oceana, precious moments. Oh, how soon you'll be a woman. Today's so long ago and far away. Far away and long ago, and so the story's often told. It always starts with once upon a time. And I'll pray it ends with ever after. Lots of music, love and laughter. A laughing, shining baby by your side. Oceana, where's your nose? Where's your fingers? Where's your toes? And how the time it goes and flows away.
3: Well, we don't know any more songs, so thank you and good night.
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Still, she made her mind up.

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2: But never without proper consent.

Jackson Browne wrote that when he was 16. I hate him. I was asked in an interview recently if I keep in touch with Jackson and Joni and James Taylor. And I said, well, no, we don't go bowling all the time or anything, but I see them from time to time. And after the interview was over, it occurred to me that time to time means every decade or so. And the example that came to mind was, it was late 60s, maybe early 70s, Cambridge, Massachusetts. I can't remember if I went to Jackson's show or if he came to my show, but the upshot was we ended up in my hotel room with one girl between us. And it was a tense situation. And we're both putting our best moves on this poor girl. And nobody seems to be making any progress. So finally, Jackson gets up and he says, well, I guess I'll be going now. Said it three times, just to be sure. Girl was not rising to the bait, and he left feeling a bit dejected. And then 20 minutes later, she left, leaving me feeling a bit dejected. So then fast forward about 15 years, and we're out in the Arizona desert doing a benefit concert for Paolo Soleri, this mad architect who wants to build a one-building city in the desert called Arcosanti. And it's a very quixotic undertaking, and musicians like that kind of stuff, so we would do fundraisers for him. This is beautiful, natural outdoor amphitheater out in the desert, and I'm just arriving. Jackson's coming off stage from the sound check, and the security guys come running up. Before we can say hello, the security guys come running up and say, everybody get into that trailer right now. There's a sniper on the rim rock. And I still remember, sniper on the rim rock? Come on, that's too Western. And the sniper turned out to be a drunk with a shotgun, and he'd passed out by the time they got to him. But they thought it was a threat, so he goes sliding under this trailer. And I slid in next to Jackson, and he looks at me, and I look at him. And instead of hello, he says, do you remember that girl? This is 15 years later. Do you remember that girl? And I said, yeah. He said, did she? I said, no. He said, oh, how you been? It's a guy thing. Sienna says, that's not a guy thing, it's a stupid thing. She has a point. I want to do you an Austin Lounge Lizard song. I love the lizards, they're from Austin, you know. You gotta love a band that can come up with titles like Jesus Loves Me, But He Can't Stand You. I think they had one, an ode to Newt Gingrich, called, I believe, From the Shallow End of the Gene Pool. This is neither of those songs. We had a quarrel, she and I.

Levins. 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And his eyes began to glisten, 'cause he could see that I would listen. We sat in that old bar till nearly three, and this is what old Blevins said to me. He said, blah, blah, blah, blah, blah, blah, blah, blah, Tijuana,

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Back at home, she's never known. 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For my memories of that evening fuel an inner mounting fear that I might become old Blevins.

0: Thank you, thank you. I think we should get Matt to do another song. Mr. Matt Nicola.
1: Thanks, Tom.
0: Try to behave.
1: Oh, okay.
0: This time.
1: Well, I'd love to do a song for you that is a sweet little thing that I wrote with some of my guy friends. We get together every year, and we, you know, people send us whiskey, and we sit there, and we, you know, drink a little bit, and we write songs, and for some reason, the guys all sitting together, I don't know why, but we always write some really sweet, sensitive stuff. I don't know. It's just what the guys do. But I remember writing this with the guys, or I mostly remember writing this with the guys. And I brought it to Tom. He was the first other person I played it for. And I said, Tom, I don't know if this song is any good. I don't quite remember how it all came together, but here's a song. What do you think? And I was nervous because it was so short and it didn't really have a bridge or anything. And I thought maybe that meant it wasn't done. And I'll never forget it. He said, Matt, I think you should step away from the song. And I took that to mean that it was done. So. Maybe you can tell me.

0: Thank you so much. 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
1: Goodbye.
2: Okay, I want to do you a Lyle Lovett song. 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And I think this song illustrates that.

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But Tonto, he was smarter. One day said, Kimasabi, kiss my ass, I bought a boat, and I'm going

0: This is live from Jorma Kaukonen's Fur Peace Ranch. 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
3: I want to do you a song from a Canadian friend of mine, Mr. Murray McLaughlin. I met Murray through the good offices of my lead guitar player for years and years, Mr. Trevor Veach. Some of you might remember Trevor. He was a madman. Caused all kinds of trouble, and I loved him for it. Trevor, we were on the road for quite some years. Trevor left my employ, went out to California, became a very successful studio guitar player, record producer, and songwriter. He wrote, among other things, he wrote Gloria. And he sent me a video clip recently, this prison gang in the Philippines, 200 guys in bright orange jumpsuits out in the prison yard doing a dance routine to Gloria. And the attached note simply said, top this. He's a treat. He's all settled in. He's got a house and a car and a mortgage and a wife and a kid. And he became a scoutmaster, which takes a lot of getting used to because he looks dumb in shorts. And that hat, But he's got this bunch of little weebelos that follows him around like ducks. And they line up and salute him, and it's so cute. And I was out there a while ago, a decade or so ago, and he organized a scout meeting, and he made me go to it. And it was one of those you-never-have-a-video-camera-when-you-need-one moments. This is before cell phones. The parents came, the kids came, and a state trooper came and gave a cautionary lecture on the dangers of drugs. And I'm like, Trev, you sure about this? I mean, this is what scouting's all about. It's terrific. But this is also North Hollywood. And the parents have hair out to here, you know, and they're wearing tie-dyed stuff. And the Volkswagen van with the peace signs parked outside. And they're all lined up looking wistfully into the display case, giggling and pointing and whispering. The tip-off was when the cop misidentified a pill. Said, and this is a second all, and 18 hands shot up. Quaalude! So that's what Trevor's been up to. Oh, he was coordinating that quintessential scouting experience, the overnight camping trip. And he was reading in the manual how you put the potato in the coffee can and bury it in the embers. And he said, screw this. He had it catered. That's camping in North Hollywood. But he introduced me to Murray McLaughlin. We were rehearsing in a club up in Toronto called the Riverboat. And Trevor said, my friend Murray McLaughlin's coming over and he's going to sing some songs. And we sat on the edge of the stage. Murray sang me this song. I've loved it ever since. It's about a kid leaving home. And it's called The Child Song.

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0: Mr. Matt Nikowa at the keyboard. Thank you, thank you, thank you.
1: This is live from Jorma Kalkinen's Fur Peace Ranch. This concert, featuring Tom Rush with Matt Nikowa, recorded October 2nd, 2021. 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

0: Here at the Alaska State Fair, this is Big Cabbage Radio. Herb Bischoff here with Sheila. Sheila, you want to say hi to folks this afternoon?
1: Howdy, folks.
0: There you go. Well, it's a wonderful day here at the fair, and I say wonderful because it's not raining, and the crowds are a little thin because, well, it's a weekday, and it's overcast, but other than that, it's wonderful here, except I have to admit there were some gusts of wind, and that was a little bit of unfortunate for one canopy that I saw that was blown over, but the rest of them are all standing tall, standing firm, and eager to meet the participants and the visitors here at the State Fair. We have a lot of programs going on this afternoon. Sheila, you got some in mind there that you know about?
1: Yeah, I see the cookie decorating for the kids. They are going to decorate 200 cookies until they're gone.
0: Oh, I have a feeling they'll be gone very quickly.
1: Really? Really?
0: Oh, sure. 200. There'll be 200 people there just waiting for them to get to bake.
1: Well, somebody should come by and see the cookie judging because that's done by the Cabbage Fairies.
0: Oh, well, that'll be fun.
1: Yeah.
0: Yeah, good for them. What else we got going today?
1: Well, let's see.
0: There's always a performance at the gathering place, right? And
1: yes, the Alaska Native Youth Olympics, which is going on. I find them amazingly talented. I love that.
0: The demonstration of strength and endurance is amazing over there on that stage.
1: Yes.
0: Absolutely. And that's across from the watering hole, isn't it, where there's always good music and there's always a fun time. So if you're coming in at the yellow gate, that's where you can go past the gathering place and the watering hole. Today is Coca-Cola Day, and Coca-Cola is supporting the fair, and it's a pretty good deal if you're under 12 if you're 12 or under. So all you 12, 11, 10, 9, 8, and so on, kids, come on down. Bring a couple of cans of food to donate and enjoy the fair free of charge. This is the time to be here. What else we got going in?
1: Well, let's see.
0: We have a new exhibit center, too, that was built, and folks should come down and see what's going on over there. That would be an interesting little walk. And that's at the end of the Purple Trail. Most of you are familiar with the fact that the trails here at the fair are different colors, red, yellow, purple, green, and so on. And the Purple Trail is where one of the will call windows are, where you can park motorcycles, bicycles, and enter the fairgrounds at that point. The Red Gate, that's one of the main gates. Big parking lot there, and that's where you head over to the carnival events.
1: And then at 4, there's the North Star Talented Ninth Graders performing a mix of jazz, blues, folk, and country tunes. And that's at the Global Credit Union Blue Bonnet Stage.
0: Well, come on down to the fair today. It's a great day to be here. The wind actually has died down. It's not raining. The crowds are not overwhelming, but there's a steady flow of folks. Got a lot of things to do, a lot of things to see, a lot of good food to eat. Once again, Big Cabbage Radio. Sheila, anything else you want to add?
1: Just come on down.
0: Absolutely. All right, Big Cabbage Radio. Let me return you back to our programming.

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2: And welcome, everybody, to the beautiful and historic Lyric Theater here in our hometown of Lexington, Kentucky. We are broadcasting all over the world, celebrating this amazing and wonderful world of grassroots music. We liken Wood Songs to a multimedia front porch where artists come from everywhere to be on our stage. They come from Australia to Ireland, New Zealand to New York, Yuma, Arizona to the Yukon and across Canada. We tell them all, you don't have to be famous to be on Wood Songs. You just have to be very, very good. And that is the case on this broadcast. We have a spectacular artist from South Carolina, from North Carolina, a wonderful Wood Songs kid from South Carolina. But first up is an amazing artist that comes to us all the way from Canada. He's one of the major award winners of the blues music world. He's known for his very powerful and dynamic voice, and we're very proud that he's going to be introducing songs from his new album right now. He's going to do a tune called Take Me Back. Please welcome the incredible artist Matt Anderson from Canada on the Wood Songs Old Time Radio.

0: All the way from Canada. Matt Anderson, it's so nice to have you back. This is your second time visiting us.
1: Thanks for having me.
0: No, this is great. So coming in from Canada, of course, there's a lot of great artists from Canada, people like Gordon Lightfoot, of course, who we just recently lost, Joni Mitchell, mm-hmm. Neil Young. These were all folks that you grew up listening to. And so what were their inspirations for Matt Anderson?
1: A lot of them sang about home, which is something you didn't hear come across in the radio stations a whole lot. You know, we didn't get my small town. We didn't get local radio stations. Our stations came from far away, for the most part, a classic rock station and a country station. So we didn't hear a lot of songs about Manitoba lots of times, or Regina. So that was always kind of nice, just to hear a voice that kind of, you know, felt like it was spoken a little closer to your own place.
0: Well, and music was obviously not just the other Canadian artists that would inspire you, but your home life was very, mm-hmm. very musical, especially your grandfather.
1: Yeah.
0: Growing up. Tell me about your grandfather and the Saturday nights at Grandpa's.
1: So my grandfather played fiddle, mom played piano, and anytime the family gets together, it was music. So music wasn't something we did as a career choice. It was more what you did because you were kind of forced into it more than anything, really. It was just, I had a guitar in my hands pretty early on. And, music was always around. You know, it was a small town, small community, and it was a big part of every night, and especially the weekends, you know. And, you know, we'd have fiddle tunes on Saturday night and gospel tunes on Sunday morning.
0: Well, that sounds like a lot of fun, a nice way to grow up around music, kind of
1: absolutely.
0: A very front porch atmosphere.
1: Absolutely,
0: I would
1: think. Yeah.
0: So when did Matt Anderson realize that your voice could blow the back wall out of a theater?
1: That came from singing in bars and trying to be louder than the drunks, pretty much. That's all that was. That came from necessity. I always sang with my mom, you know, when I was a kid, but as I just started playing in bars and realized I had to be, you know, loud to be heard, that's kind of where that came from, I guess.
0: Well, you're kind of a musical toggle switch because, I mean, backstage, you're sort of the gentle giant. You're very, very kind and sweet and rather quiet. Then you walk out on stage and the toggle switch blows and then, boom, there's Matt Anderson.
1: I don't think people would want to hang out with me if I was the boom backstage, I don't think. I don't know.
0: Well, you certainly boomed the front stage. Now, your new album is sort of a change in direction for you. It's your songs, your voice, and you're known for that powerful crank to 11 like we just heard. Mm-hmm. I mean, that's the Matt Anderson everybody is familiar with. But the new album, there's a gentler side to Matt Anderson.
1: The producer, Josh, who's a good friend of mine, was all his idea, really. You know, he loves the parts of my shows where we'd kind of chill out and get quiet for a moment. And he just wanted to chase the album, chasing that idea for the whole thing. So that's what we did, all live off the floor in the studio. No headphones, just really quiet and chill, and just kept it all pretty relaxed.
0: So when you say live off the floor, you know, for the audience's sake, there's not a lot of multi-tracking going on.
1: No, we did very little of that, pretty much. So by the time we were done recording a song, that was it. We'd move on to the next one. No going back. And
0: that's kind of a very pure way of doing an album.
1: It is, yeah. It's not for everybody. I like doing it that way. You can't hide behind anything.
0: Well, we don't want to hide behind the songs on your new album. And again, it's a different direction for Matt Anderson. He's a brilliant artist all the way from Canada. He's going to play the title cut to this amazing new album. New direction, new voice and sound is called Hammer and the Rose. This is the title cut. It's Matt Anderson on the Wood Song, Old Time Radio.

Title cut from his album Hammer and the Rose from Canada, Matt Anderson. If you want to know more about the music of Matt Anderson, his tour schedule, if you want to make his music part of your home music collection, all you got to do is visit the Wood Songs website, click on the archive page. This is show number 1149. We're going to tell you more about Matt Anderson, as well as our next artist, all the way from Asheville, North Carolina. She also comes from an incredibly musical family, just like Matt Anderson, and banjo and the fiddle. She's got the fiddle in her hand right now. She's going to introduce herself with a song that's very appropriately titled after her. I think it's called Phenomenal. Please welcome Elizabeth McCorvey to the Wood Songs. Okay.

0: Song is appropriately called Phenomenal. Elizabeth McCurry, it's very nice to have you here.
1: Thank you. It's so nice to be here.
0: So, and you're playing the fiddle. A fiddle, violin, we should say, is what you grew up around.
1: Yes, I started playing when I was 3.
0: And you come from, like Matt, the violin was very prominent when you were a youngster. And you're from a very musical family as mm-hmm. well. Your father, Everett, of course, is one of the heroes of the opera world.
1: Yeah.
0: Do we know?
1: I'm a big fan of Everett.
0: I bet you are. So now, as you grew musically and established yourself in Asheville, North Carolina, which is a beautiful community, mm-hmm. we were just there with Woodsongs. We gifted 1,800 instruments for the musicians who lost everything. And Helene, your role as an artist in an area devastated like that. I mean, you've seen a lot of other artists step up and try to help, haven't you?
1: Mm-hmm. Yeah.
0: So now you have a career, not just musical, but you're also a clinical social worker.
1: I
0: so
1: am.
0: Explain to the audience what that is.
1: Yeah, so I'm a licensed clinical social worker, and I'm a psychotherapist, and I'm actually an equine facilitated psychotherapist, so I support the healing of my clients by bringing them to the barn and playing with horses and examining their role in relationships.
0: Well, that's we're in the horse country of the world out here, so that's a... We certainly get that. But explain to someone perhaps from Detroit or Connecticut or listeners, you know, in the urban areas, you know, how does that help?
1: Well, I can learn a lot about my clients based on how they engage with the horses. So I usually start an activity by saying, just go out and say hi to the horse and see what you think. And some people like run up to the horse, and some people say like, oh no, I don't want to get too close. I might be bothering him, or he doesn't like me because he walked away. And that gives me an insight into maybe how they approach new relationships. So then we get to practice what it might be like to not assume that you're a bother, or maybe not run up and pet the new being you're meeting on the face.
0: Well, let's take that world. Now let's merge it back into your music, because the music world is not unlike what you're dealing with mm-hmm. with the horses and stuff, because musicians need validation, they need kindness,
1: so
0: they need communication.
1: I need a lot of validation.
0: So, I don't know, you're doing pretty darn good there.
1: Thank you. Oh, keep it coming. I love it.
0: So you took a chance with music, and you sort of did a deep dive into the world of folk and roots music,
1: mm-hmm.
0: and you sort of put causes around your music and what it's for. Mm-hmm. So explain that part of it.
1: Yeah, I think music is really the most important tool of the revolution. And I think that the revolution, whatever it looks like, is going to have a soundtrack. And I think that it's an important piece of exploring how we engage in the world. And it's such a timestamp for what is happening. So you can listen to the lyrics and get a sense of what was happening, what it felt like, and whatever comes up in you as the music is playing and you're listening to the lyrics can connect you to the people that wrote it, the people that experienced what they were experiencing when they shared the music. And so I think it's a great connector.
0: Well, there was a band, Carolina Chocolate Drops.
1: I've heard of Carolina Chocolate Drops.
0: Rhiannon, of course, Giddens,
1: yeah.
0: You know, and they sort of took that lead in that world, and you're sort of following in those kind of footsteps.
1: Mm-hmm.
0: And so how do you find the audience reacting? Because your messaging is from the African-American experience, which is good. That needs a voice. Mm-hmm. It needs to be spoken. And you're doing it in that folk and roots world, which is a different kind of audience to begin with, mm-hmm. right? And you're doing it with a fiddle and a banjo
1: mm-hmm.
0: and a cello and all these other things that you play. Right, so what is the audience reaction to all that?
1: They don't always love it, but people don't always like hearing the truth. But I'm a therapist, so I can hold all of that.
0: Well, we're going to get a sampling of one of those kind of songs as you pick up your banjo. All right, she's got an album out called Songs I Sent You, and this is going to be one of those message songs that she performs. This time it's going to be on her banjo. This is called Riot Blues. It's Elizabeth McCorvey on the Woodsongs, Old Time Radio.

0: From a great album called Songs I Sent You, Riot Blues, the voice of Elizabeth McCorvey, whistles provided by Lefty Carmian on the acoustic guitar. We're going to introduce the other member of her band in the second half hour. Two very powerful voices on this broadcast. Of course, Elizabeth McCorvey. We got Matt Anderson from Canada. Oh, and wait till you meet this week's Wood Songs Kid. We will be back right after this.
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2: Thank you, Dom. Welcome back, everybody. There's a member of the Carolina Chocolate Drops. We were talking about them earlier. Welcome to our broadcast here at our home base at the Lyric Theater in our hometown of Lexington, Kentucky. We're at the crossroads of America's folk and bluegrass music, the gateway city to the beautiful Appalachian Mountains, and dare I say, the mural capital of the world. We're on the air on over 500 radio stations like the North, 103.3 WDSC-FM in Duluth, Minnesota, Valley Heritage Radio in Ontario, Canada, Country Radio in New Zealand, WDLG-FM in Dillingham, Alaska, just to say a few. We want to say hi to all the folks tuning out there. We're also on American Forces Radio Network, which puts this show on the air, two different channels in 177 nations, from South Korea to Kuwait, plus every single military base in the world, every U.S. naval ship in the world, every Coast Guard vessel sailing in North America gets to hear this broadcast as we bring them a little taste of home. And as always, we want to say hello to the men and women that are tuning in out there, the fans and the public that get to hear the show. We're on public television coast to coast, the RFD television network nationwide. We're also in schools with lesson plans, and that's why this time, every broadcast, we invite a youngster from somewhere in America to come on our show. They get to sing one song on a national broadcast in the presence of seasoned touring artists like Elizabeth McCorby, very powerful voice, Matt Anderson, a multi-award winning Canadian artist, and all the way from 6 miles, South Carolina. Let's welcome 14-year-old Jason Stone. How you doing, Jason? Judson Stone. So now you're here with your acoustic guitar. You're 14 years old. How long have you been playing your guitar?
3: I've been playing my guitar for about 5 years, I'd say.
2: About 5 years. So you started like really nine mm-hmm. years old. Was that you're kind of like Matt Anderson there? So was that what made you want to play the guitar at 9 years old?
3: I saw my dad playing. He played while I was growing up a lot, and I just thought it was a really cool thing to get into. And I had a ukulele that I got when I was like 2 years old, and I just kind of beat on that thing, you know, pretend it was a baseball bat sometimes, and then pretend it was like a, you know, electric. But I just really got interested in that and decided to learn, and here now.
2: So who are some of your guitar heroes? You're here with a very nice acoustic guitar, and you're sort of leaning towards the bluegrass world, right? So who are some of the artists that you would listen to that would inspire you?
3: Yeah, so a lot of the people I really love and really listen to a lot is people like Tony Rice, obviously a great bluegrass musician, and newer people like Dan Tominski, and then a lot of just bluegrass guitarists like that. And I'm also into a lot of old country stuff, you know, like Brent Mason style, chicken picking stuff, and yeah, it's just really interesting to me.
2: Brent is an amazing guitar player, isn't he? Yeah. Mm-hmm. So now we have a definite theme going on here, because Elizabeth McCorby comes from a musical family, and we listened to Matt talking about his grandfather and growing up. And you and your dad write songs together, right?
3: We do, yes.
2: And you're gonna perform a song that you and your dad wrote together, right? So this is a tune called Snow. He's from 6 Mile, South Carolina. He's 14 years old. This week's Wood Songs kid, Judson Stone on Wood Songs Old Time Radio.

He's 14 years old, all the way from 6 Mile, South Carolina, 14-year-old Judson Stone. And he wrote that song, Snow, with his father, Jake. I think we give praise to the fathers and the mothers that help all these kids. If you've got a youngster that you think belongs on our broadcast, we want to hear from you. If you're the parent or the guardian, just go to the WoodSongs website, click on the kids page, and we look at every single submission that comes in. And we're very glad to say that Judson's going to be returning to WoodSongs in a couple months as part of the WoodSongs Kids TV series. That he is amazing at 14 years old. And Matt, I'm very sorry to say that you have to follow the WoodSongs kid. He's got a new album called Hammer and the Rose. This is a tune called Way Ahead of You. It is from Canada, Matt Anderson on the WoodSongs.

The album is called Hammer and the Rose. That's a tune called Way Ahead of You. Matt Anderson from Canada, you know, a little bit more energy in your performances, and you might win some awards or something. Rick, I'm going to brag a little bit on you while you're tuning.

0: Your guitar. He was Matt Anderson from Canada, was the first Canadian to win the International Blues Challenge. He's a multiple Maple Blues Award winner, including Entertainer of the Year, European Blues Award for Best Acoustic Performer, multiple Juno nominations, which is the Canadian version of the Grammys. He's toured with Bo Diddley, Buddy Guy, Greg Allman, the Sadesky Trucks Band, Little Feat, Johnny Lang, Beth Hart, and many others. You are a rock star, my friend. You're like the guy.
1: I wasn't that good at 14, though.
0: Well, I was going to say, let's talk about this this young kid, Judson Stone. You're sitting next to him. You're watching him play. He's 14 years old.
1: I just wanted to beat him up, I'm going to be honest.
0: You know, it does make you wonder where it comes from at 14, right? These little these kids, you think they're little, and they just, you know, they're little mini Bela Fleck and little
2: fantastic.
0: Mini Chris Thiele's, and right?
1: I can't wait for when you're 20.
0: So what, at 14 years old, where were you musically?
1: I just started on guitar. Before that, I played tuba.
0: Tuba?
1: Yep. But tuba wasn't good for parties, really. So I picked up guitar because I wanted to be able to sing along and, you know, do the songs I like to listen to on the radio. And tuba just wasn't it. So.
0: Well, I never heard anybody wanting to play the tuba to meet women, but, you know.
1: And you never will.
0: I was going to say, things are different in Canada. I'm not used to that. What is the music world like in Canada? Canada tends to be more protective of their artists. In America, it's a kind of a free-for-all. Everything's open, mm-hmm. which is a good side. Yeah. But Canada protects the artists. They make sure that there's a certain equality to it.
1: We do have a very good... they try to be good as can. Arts support system, you know, there's lots of funding for artists to make music and to get out on the road. You know, we have a thing called a Star Maker, and it's meant for us to go out and tour and support us when we can't make any money for ourselves yet. A lot of systems like that are in place that help us make records, get recordings out. It's pretty fortunate that way. I know not every country has that.
0: Were you able to benefit that from that yourself, mm-hmm. You know, with this? And that's sort of a very generous thing for a country to do for their artists.
1: Yeah, I mean, we hang on to our culture as much as we can. You know, sometimes it slips away more than we like, I think, but... yeah, we like ourselves.
0: In your opinion, I mean, you see young kids like Judson over here, mm-hmm. from South Carolina, and the way you...
3: From the Alaska State Fair here, Big Cabbage Radio. We're broadcasting from Raven Hall, where it's a nice day to be at the fair. Lots of things going on here, and I thought I'd take this update to take a closer look at some of the things that are on display in the various exhibit halls. For example, at Greg Taylor Farm Exhibits, there's a whole bunch of new items, including vegetables, fruits, and flower displays, along with poultry and rabbit exhibits. I think if you're interested in knowing about the fair's vegetable records, that's the place to be. Those are posted on the banners, and we're looking forward to this year's winners as well. Also under a roof is the Hoskins and Irwin exhibit buildings. These buildings are becoming full with wonderful and incredibly creative talent and, well, deliciousness, I guess is a good word. There are things from photography and woodworking to baked goods, beekeeping. And these exhibits, I think they showcase all the amazing skills and passion of Alaskans from around the state. Every entry has a story behind it and gives visitors a glimpse into the creative and hard work that goes into the traditions that make these exhibits so wonderful and unique. This year, the entries have grown quite a bit. Since 2024, there were about 7,600 entries. Last year, 8,831 entries. So I would think and say that there is a little something for everyone. Come and see what Alaskans have been creating, growing, baking, and building, and sharing here at the Alaska State Fair. We'll get you back to the programming and have a check-in a little later and bring you up to date on what's happening the rest of the day today at the Alaska State Fair through Big Cabbage Radio.

That is a song. Matt Anderson, his album is Hammer and the Rose, and that's worth getting just to have that song as part of your home music collection. Just go to the WoodSongs website, click on the archive page. This is show number 1149. We'll tell you how you can connect with Matt Anderson, as well as our next artist, who is equally as wonderful, very powerful voice. She's got her fiddle in her hand. She's got a good album called Songs I Sent You. This is a tune called Road in Hell. It's Elizabeth McCorvey on the WoodSongs. Okay. Thank you.

0: It's a very powerful album.
1: Thank you.
0: Songs I Sent You is the name of the album. Let's give some props to Lefty Carmian on acoustic guitar, Danny Cecil playing bass, with the great Elizabeth McCorvey. And you have a definite, while you're picking up your banjo on the next song, you have a definite Appalachian flavor to your songs, but you're adding a kind of a missing voice to the Appalachian message.
1: Well, thank you. I appreciate that.
0: Well, but it's true, right? And you have a lot of distinctive messaging in your songs, mm-hmm. and you do that by design.
1: Yeah, you know, I try. I think... you know, black and brown folks have often been excluded from folk music and Appalachian music, even though we've been making it the whole time. Just because people haven't been listening doesn't mean it hasn't been there. Mm-hmm. And so I think that the opportunity to get to share my Appalachian sounding songs on this stage is such an honor. So thank you.
0: Well, and you do it so well. I mean, it's one thing to notice the missing link, but then to be that voice of that link, you have to attract the audience. You have to be good at it, right?
1: Thank you.
0: So now you've got your banjo. Is the fiddle your primary instrument, or is it the banjo?
1: I'm primarily a fiddle player. I've gotten as good at the banjo as I plan on getting. I think it's important. I think it's important for people to know that we can just be quoted, average.
0: You just quoted most banjo players that I know.
1: You know, I'm a great fiddle player, great singer, very average banjo player, and
0: well,
1: that feels fine to me.
0: We're gonna watch you excel at being average right now. From her
1: Thank
0: album
1: you.
0: Songs I Sent You, this is a tune called "Don't Let Me Out." Elizabeth McCorvey on the Wood Songs, Old Time Radio Hour.

0: Wasn't it great having Elizabeth McCarvey on our broadcast all the way from 6 miles South Carolina? This week's WoodSongs kid, 14-year-old Judson Stone, did a great job. Multi-award-winning artist from Canada, Matt Anderson as well. All this wonderful music, and they all have this one thing in common. Their families support them. Their families help them. Their families got behind them. There was a wonderful artist that wrote to a relative, and he said, "I will never be a great artist. I just know it." If you have an artist in your family, don't deny them. Don't put down their creativity. Don't make them feel bad because of the creative side of their world. The artist who said that was Vincent van Gogh. Look what his family probably missed out on. My name is Michael Jonathan. I'm a folk singer. I am a song farmer. We'll see you next week on the WoodSongs Old Time Radio Hour. Good night.
1: You've been listening to WoodSongs broadcast number 1149. Michael Tiffany's song was Songs Farmer Blues from the Song Farmer album featuring Raymond McLean on the mandolin. Our chief engineer is Jerome Gall. Our TV director is Maria Claire. Technical assistants are Brian Klaus and Eric Anderson, Dan Field, and Gavin Clark. The WoodSongs crew member of the week is Kurt Jefferson, and our WoodSongs partner of the week is Brookie Thomas. 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
1: 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I'm Chris Heim.

want to kiss me. Before I'm going, don't you kiss me nice, nice. Before I'm going, don't you kiss me nice, nice.